0: Big T.
1: That's me, Big T, morning crew, morning show, 99.7 FM. How are you, everybody? Good morning, Ruby B. Broom. Here we go. I just lost what I was just about to say, but good morning. Welcome back to the second half of the show, and I'll finally find some mojo and get my A in a G. And, it's just one of those days, isn't it? But I want to introduce – I've been organising something, and wording is not happening today with my mouth, and I'll just try and spin around it as much as I can. But I've got a we're going to get a new email. I'm getting a new email organised for my radio show because just too long. I want to get a there's apparently we've got an old email address here. I'm just waiting to get it organised, but it's going to be really short and really easy and make it through you guys. You can send me directly the information. I can check it out while I'm on the radio show. If you've got anything special you want to talk about, something you want to announce in Broome, or even just you want to come in and have a yarn, come in and have an interview with us and talk about what you've got going on around Broome is basically what we're going to use the email address for. But I've also got new shows coming up as we walk our way into the slowly stroll into the hottest seasons of the months, and we're going to have a look at the community and things that are happening within the community. Your businesses, the ones that stick around here, the ones that do the 360, but they don't disappear. They don't just come here for the good times. They're here for the long time. They're here for the longevity of all. We're going to start talking to you guys. I'm going to be going out into the community and seeing who wants to come and have a yarn and do some different stuff like that. But also we're going to have a yarn. Think about any advertiser. You guys want to get some ads on the radio? You want to advertise your business? I'm going to come out and have a yarn to you guys as well. And we're going to get some things happening here at Radio Galari over the wet season, working our way back into the dry season, or into the Atalaga, into the Mangala, into the Yaru seasons there. If you want to have a look at the Yaru season, check them out on Google. There's some, like I've spoken about them before, and I think I spoke about them yesterday, is they're actually more in tune with how our seasons work than autumn, spring, winter, or one of those other things, that whatever, that mainstream stuff that we learn when we're younger. It doesn't really coagulate really with the seasons, but if you have a look at the Yaru calendar and how it works through the seasons, it's actually more on point about what's happening with either in the land or the sea and what's happening around the areas. It's amazing. I don't understand why we don't actually bring this more into mainstream, because if we really pay attention to the seasons of how the Aboriginals lived and how they used the land and the water between the seasons, it is... Look, like I say, when I research stuff, I research that much, and that's some of the stuff that I've been researching. Well, it's not some, it's most of the stuff I research, is to do with how cultures used to live in Australia before time change, before Europeans come, and which is some of the things I'm going to talk about when I talk about the Yaru, from the beginning of time to now and moving into the future, because they're not going away. It's still going forward. Their stories are going to continue on for eternity. But I'm going to talk about that in a little bit. We'll go to some music. We'll come back. Before I go to that, if anyone's heading down north, down south towards Port Hedland and that, there has been an accident out of Oski Roadhouse, which is a fair way from here, I get that, but it's just more if anyone's heading down there, if you know anyone that's heading out of there. There's been quite a large accident 16 k's north of the Oski Roadhouse. Debris, lots of load, a large accident has happened down there. So if anyone you know travelling in that area, just tell them to bypass Oski Roadhouse, or at least slow down their journey and till that debris taken off. And that's from 6 o'clock this morning. I just thought I'd read it because there's an alert that's on my screen in front of me, so I better read it out. I thought it might be important. So yeah, like I said, if anyone's heading down that way, to let them know. Wow, my voice is very flat today. I do apologize, but don't get me wrong, I'm still in a good mood. It's just mojo. It's just mojo. You just gotta, it's sometimes it's hard. And don't get me wrong, for 5 months I've been absolutely off the chart when it comes onto the radio, but today, no, you just lost that mojo. Hopefully I'll find it on the when I leave here this afternoon. Alrighty, 99.7 FM, Big T on the Morning Brekkie Show. We'll chuck a tune on, we're going to come back, and we're going to talk about Yaru.

Good morning, welcome back. 99.7 FM, Big T on the Morning Brekkie Show. Yes, I'm definitely cruising into this day, taking some deep breaths as I move through the day. I'm finding my mojo is not on point today. I am feeling very flat. I can feel it inside myself. Even when I burst out into little bits of energy, I'm like, what are you doing, man? You don't even have the energy for that. But anyway, mate, the show must go on, and carrying on we shall. Tuesday, History Day. I talk about things that are our history, and this one today I'm talking about Yaru from the beginning of time to today. It's a good story. So it's like I say, when I researched this thing, firstly, I'm just a state for people out there not too sure. I'm Gardia, so I'm a white man, but I love history. I was born in Australia. I was born in Queensland. Brisbane's Women's Hospital is exactly where I was born in 1979, to be particular about things. So, well, like I said, but I love my oral history. I love my history. This is Australia. These are, oh, I've got goosebumps. These are things that we should be taught. And I guess that there's not everything we can be taught about each region and what happens within in each area of Australia, but at least a little bit, at least something to give us the get the ball rolling on fascination, or at least trying to research stuff. So when I research information, like I say, I go to the library, I take photocopies. I go to the museum, I take photos, and then I print them out, and then I take them all home and I scan them. Technology. I scan them into my thing at home, what do you call it, printer, scan them into the printer, they go into my laptop, and then I store them away and I use them as I talk about history. And but then what I do is I load them into the system, into something, my help, I don't know what it's called, it's not ChatGPT, it's something else, but something my mate loaded into my notes, Word or whatever, but then I load it into Google and then get it to tell me more, and then tell me more, and basically I keep going until I find that I've feel that I've got the right amount of information, and I double check it, cross references, all the things that I need to do that I think that I should be doing, if you know what I mean. So that I know that when I talk about this on the radio, I'm giving it the most amount of justice I possibly can. And it's from my perspective about how I researched it. So I guess that sometimes when I read it out, it may not sound the same as the way that you may have heard it. And if that is true, if there is information in here, please let me know, because the only way to learn is to be told. And then, like I say, there are no negatives or positives. It's all one to me, because as long as I'm learning and taking information in or re-correcting myself to make sure that I, one, give the right information to you, and two, have the right information for myself. Because, you know, when you talk about something and then that person across, hey, you're wrong, that's all wrong, you don't know what you're talking about. That kind of information is, I don't like that. But I like to know more, not the fact that I'm wrong. I like to know where I went wrong and how I can correct things. So, like I say, if I did make some mistakes in the presentation that I'm just about to read out to you guys, please let me know. reception@gme.com.au. That's reception@gme.com.au. And those emails will be sent to me as well. I have my own email address, but my name's too long and I just get tongue-tied saying it. Reception's easy, hence why I've got that new email. It's a radio email, but apparently it doesn't get used anymore. But radio@gme.com.au, that's really easy. Don't use that because it's not set up yet. But that's what we're going to try and get set up. Then I can have it here on the in the studio with me, and anything pops up through the show, I can read it out, or at least take the information in and do something with it. Alrighty, here we go. Tony, Big T's presentation. Yaru from the beginning until today. All right, so this is how I've done it. So, yes, I searched more widely. So I used my general researchers on information and then use that information in the system to branch it out and go and search again and just keep searching every single system that it possibly can, and then changing, like, those, I don't know, the algorithm they call it, but just changing certain words in it. So, because the thing is, all right, and which if you guys have listened to me talk about history on Tuesdays in general, when you search things on Google, it looks for the happy stuff. All right, that's all it looks for. It looks for the victor side. That's all it's ever looking for. It's only looking for the good stuff. But when you change that algorithm by putting other keywords into

But it really does change the way that Google and search engines look for things, because like you said, in the past, without a key name in some of the stories I've used, I wouldn't have got the whole story. And that's a big old shout out to Trey's mum, because she was the one that helped me out originally in the first day. So it was just about, yeah, it's just amazing on how search engines work. I guess that it's platform to just look for good stuff. I don't want to look for the good stuff. I want to know everything, every single detail, as much as I possibly can. But now that is only if it's documented. If it's not documented, I'm definitely not going to be able to read it out, and I guess I'm not going to have that correct information. Hence why I say reception@gme.com.au. Throw me that information. I am more than happy to go and research it. I'm more than happy to go and talk to whoever I have to talk to find that right information, and that's what I've been doing, and that's tend to what I do. So there is considerably more to the story than the first version. This is what it's reading back to me after I researched it, re-researched it again. So, like I said, I keep going. All right. There is considerably more to the story than the first version. A particular important source is a 2025 peer-reviewed article written from the Yaru country, which looks at the Yaru's deep history not as something that simply just happened in the distant past, but as something that remains connected to the people and the country today. So you can see I change things around. I change the way that it gives me the information and how I want to present it as well. Alrighty. Yaru, from the beginning of time to today. Yaru. The history of country, culture, survival, and the continuing Yaru story. Today I want to take you on a journey through one of the oldest continuing stories of this part of Australia. A story that goes back long before Broome had a name. Long before the purling, long before the roads, long before the ships arrived. Even longer before European settlement. This is a story of the Yaru people. If we're going to tell the story properly, we can't start in 1883 when Broome was officially gazetted. We can't even start with the first European explorers. We have to look much, much further back. We have the beginning of the... Now, you know what, I'm right with my words, so I do apologise about it. Now, we're in the beginning of the Babagaragana, the Yaru understanding of the time before time. The beginning. For Yaru people, Babagara is a fundamental. It isn't simply a story about something that happened a very long time ago. It is connected by law. It is connected by country, it is connected by relationships, language, family, and ceremony. And it is our connected to the responsibilities of Yaru that continue to carry on today. The federal court recognised the Yaru native title, specifically recognised as the source of the Yaru traditional law and customs of Babangara. The court considered evidence relating to the Yaru language, kinship, skin relationship, traditional stories, bush foods, hunting, caring for community, speaking for country, and other traditional laws and customs. So when we talk about Yaru history, we aren't simply talking about the timeline, we are talking about a living connection, a connection between people, country, ancestors, stories, and generations. The country. Think about Broome for a moment. Roebuck Bay, Cable Beach, mangroves, the Pindan, tidal flats, creeks, beaches, freshwater places, the plains stretching inland. For thousands of years, these places were part of Yaru life. Yaru country is not simply a piece of real estate. It is a living and cultural landscape. The Yaru relationship to country includes land, sea. It includes the seasons, the tides, the animals, the plants, the weather, the fresh water, and the coast, and the responsibilities that come with belonging to country. The Shire of Broome records
that Yawuru people have lived along the foreshore of Roebuck Bay, across the Pindan Plains, inland towards the Wolgar and Edgar Ranges, and along the fringes of the Great Sandy Deserts. That means the history of Yawuru country is not just the history of today's town site, it is a much greater story. Before Broome, imagine the places before the streets, before Chinatown, before Cable Beach Resort, the courthouse, airport, pearling boats, families. There were camps. There were places for gathering food. There were freshwater places, fishing grounds, hunting grounds, and there were stories. There were names for the country. There were laws. There were ceremonies. There were relationships with neighbouring people. The coast provided an enormous variety of food. People understood the tides. They understood the seasons. They knew where particular food were available, and they knew where to go. They knew that what responsibilities came with taking care of country. This knowledge wasn't written down in European-style books. It was carried through people, through language, story, practice, through generations. Yawuru people were never isolated. Country existed within a much larger network of Aboriginal societies. People and relationships with neighbouring language groups. There were common connections through family, through ceremony, through exchange, travel, knowledge, and trade. Recent academic research into Yawuru deep history emphasises the idea of connection and relationship across country, ceremony, language, and the exchange are part of understanding the Yawuru history. So we should imagine ancient Broome as a place of one group. We shouldn't imagine ancient Broome as a place where one group simply lived alone. It was a much larger place. It was a larger world of the Aboriginals. The sea. The sea was incredibly important. Roebuck Bay wasn't just simply a scenery. It was food, movement, knowledge, and it was the country. And the relationship between the sea continued long before European settlers arrived. Pearl Seas, known as the Green Guaman, also was already culturally important to Aboriginal people. The West Australian Museum records Yawuru and other Aboriginal connections to pearl shells that existed long before European settlement. So when the pearling industry eventually arrived, it wasn't discovering an empty resources, it was entering country where Aboriginal people had already known the coastline intimately. European arrival. Eventually Europeans arrive. William Dampier's voyage is part of the European record of the region, but that's where we need to be careful with the way we tell history. European history books sometimes make it out to sound though Australia was discovered when Europeans arrived. For Yawuru people, that isn't the story. The land wasn't waiting to be discovered. People were already here. Country had already the names. Cultural already existed. Law already existed. And families already existed. The arrival of Europeans was not just the beginning of Yawuru history. It was the beginning of a new and often extremely difficult chapter. During the 19th century, European explorers and pastoral expansion increased, and eventually another industry arrived that would completely transfer the region. Pearling. Pearling changed Broome forever. Pearling beds were discovered around Roebuck Bay in 1870. Now, they were already there, so they weren't discovered. Broome eventually became one of the world's greatest pearling centres. But that's another side of this pearling story, and it needs to be told. Because the pearling simply wasn't a romantic story of colourful luggers, beautiful pearls and multicultural Broome. For Aboriginal people, the pearling industry could involve extreme exploitation. Aboriginal men and women were forced, coerced, into working on the pearling boats. This became part of what's known as historically known as blackbirding.
People could be taken away from their country. People could be separated from their families. People were placed in dangerous working conditions. The disruption of Aboriginal life was enormous. The Heritage Council of Western Australia records that Aboriginal men and women were forced to work in working on pearl luggers as divers, and that people weren't working in. Pearling increasingly ended up living on pastoral stations, missions around emerging towns. This is an important part of Broome's history. Broome was officially gazetted into town as 27th of November 1883. Its name was Sir Frederick Napier Broome, the Governor of Western Australia, but remembered the order of the story. Yarrawarra country come first. Broome came later. The town developed around the pearling industry, and quickly people arrived from many parts of the world. Chinese workers, Japanese divers, Malay Indonesians, Filipinos, Europeans. People come from all across Australia and Asia, and Broome became remarkably a multicultural town. The Shire describes the town as having an interconnected roots involving Yarrawarra and other Aboriginal Australians alongside Chinese, Japanese, Sri Lankan, Filipino, Malay and Ambrose communities. This multicultural history is now one of the things that makes Broome unique. But there's something too important to remember. All of those stories developed on Yarrawarra country. Japanese divers became particularly important to Broome's pearling industry. They were highly skilled divers. Pearling was dangerous. Divers could work underwater in difficult conditions, searching for shells. The industry became dependent on Asian labour. Attempts to attract significant European workers failed. By 1900, West Australian pearling industry employed more than 1,000 people from many different backgrounds. Japanese divers became a major part of the industry. Aboriginal people and pearling. But again, the Aboriginal story must remain visible. The story of pearling wasn't equal for everyone. Government's control, racial policies, exploitation shaped the lives of Aboriginal people. People could be prevented from controlling their own labour. People were separated from country. The traditional ways of life were severely disrupted. This is one of the reasons modern Broome's history needs to be more romantic pearling history. We need to know the whole story. The good, the bad, the difficult, and the survival. And that's where the Yarrawarra story becomes incredibly powerful. Because despite everything that happened, Yarrawarra people survived. The culture survived, family survived, knowledge survived, language survived, connection to country survived. It wasn't just, the story wasn't just erased. It continued, sometimes quietly, sometimes under enormous pressure, but it continued. Language. Language is the strongest connection to country. Yarrawarra language carries knowledge about peoples, places and relationships. Like many Aboriginal languages, Yarrawarra suffered enormous pressure during colonisation. By the late 20th century, a number of fluent speakers had fallen dramatically, but the language reveal became more than part of a modern cultural movement. Language has been taught, recorded, learnt, passed on by the younger generation and brought back to everyday cultural life. This is more than preserving words, it is preserving a way of understanding our country. World War II became another turning point. Broome became strategically important because of its location. On the 3rd of March 1942, Japanese aircraft attacked Broome. Aircrafts were destroyed, people were killed, the town was thrown into chaos. The Japanese attack also had a major impact on Broome's Japanese community. People of Japanese background were interned. The pearling industry was devastated, and the war changed Broome forever. After the war, Broome slowly rebuilt. Pearling eventually returned. Technology changed. Tourism eventually became an increasingly important. Broome became internationally famous. Cable Beach was one of the best known beaches. Tourists arrived, the town expanded, but underneath all of it,
the older story of Yaru country, the struggle for recognition. Now we come to the most important chapters of modern Yaru history. Native title. The Yaru native title claim began in February 2nd, 1994. It wasn't easy. It became a long and legal and cultural struggle. The Australian Human Rights Commission later described the process as an epic struggle. For 12 years, Yaru people had to establish their continuing connection to country through Australia's legal system. Think about that. People had to prove in court something their families had carried for generations. They had to provide evidence of law, custom, family, language, country, storage, knowledge, and connection. Senior people had to give evidence, and the process was painful for many families. So they had to prove something that was already theirs. That's unbelievable. It's like you can't even imagine that you had to prove something that's already yours. It's they still fight this battle to this day. 2006 native title. Then came the historic date, 28th of April 2006. Justice Ronis Merkel handed down the final federal court determination. The court recognised the Yaru people as native title holders of a large area of traditional Yaru country around Broome. Approximately 530 hectares is commonly associated with Yaru determination. The determination recognised both exclusive and non-exclusive native title rights and the different parts of the area. This was a major movement, not just for Yaru, but for Australian native title history. The federal court had recognised that Yaru law custom had continued from Babangara. But the story wasn't completely finished. The state of Western Australia appealed aspects of the decision, and in 2008, the federal government upheld the Yaru native title determination. It was another significant moment. It reinforced the legal recognition of the Yaru's people continuing to connection with country. In 2010, another major point. Then came the Yaru agreements. In February 2010, Yaru people signed agreements with the West Australian government and the Shire of Broome. This became the sum of Australia's largest native title agreements. The package would, don't have to read that, while governments described what often, don't have to read that part, the agreements involved land, money, housing, economic development and conservation opportunities. They also resolved important issues around the future development of Broome, which is most important to understand what the agreement meant. It wasn't simply a payment. It was a part of a negotiated settlement intended to create foundation for Yaru economic, social and cultural development, land and country. All right, before we go to that, we're going to go to a tune. Tony could get his mouth ready and we'll continue on to it. 99.7 FM, Big T on the Morning Brekkie Show. We're just talking about Yaru and history.

0: Good morning. 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Big T on the Morning Brekkie Show. Tuesday, History Day, talking about Yarru and country and the good and the bad. Like I say, when I do history, I don't want to talk about one side because, unfortunately, as we all know, we are lied about. We're lied. We're told lies for many, many moons. And until you go and research it and find out the truth and get the honesty on how where we come from to where we're going. And it's not about the lies being... they are negatives. I get it. They are massive negatives. But it's about understanding our history and knowing where we come from to where we can go. And the stories that go along with it. Now, there's some good stories and some bad stories in there, but it's all about learning. And I think you got to get to a certain point in your life where to understand something, you really got to research it. And we live in a world now, we have technology at our fingertips, and we have this opportunity to learn and grow together. And the more we do that as a human society, is the more we can understand about how we can move into our future, looking at it in a better way, especially understanding our past a lot more as well. So today, talking about Yarru culture from the beginning of time, Barangara. I'm pretty certain I'm saying the wrong word wrong, but that's cool. That's the opportunity to laugh with me, laugh at me. I don't mind. I'm learning. I have a massive, massive respect for Aboriginal culture and the language that comes with it. I don't mean to laugh, but it's such a beautiful language. It's so hard how I look at the word because I'm Aussie. I was learning English. How I was learning how to read as English, so how I look at the words. But the Aboriginal culture and the words that come with it are such a beautiful language. It's like, oh, but I have so much difficulty talking about it. And one of my friends, he's from Derby, he's not from Broome, but he gives me that SHI, you know what I mean? He gives me his grief about it all the time, but he laughs at me because he goes, you try so hard. And he goes, you get the words, but you're so Aussie. It just doesn't work. He goes, but it's so cool to listen to. So Travis, thank you very much for that. I appreciate your kind words while you give me grief at the same time. But like I say, not to be laughing. We are talking about Yarru culture and from the beginning of time, the Yarru people as a whole and where they are and where they're going, they're leaps and bounds now. And we tried for a long time to do nasty stuff to them, and that's just not appropriate in the world we live in, and it shouldn't be appropriate at any place at any time. And like I said, the more you read about history, not just Australian history, Australia, the world, and you can have a look at the atrocities on how people were treated. And there's people still out there doing the same thing now, but unfortunately they hide behind the bureaucracy. But it's where we're going. But I don't want to get too far south on that there. I'm talking about Yarru and about these beautiful people of Broome, and that's what I'm talking about today. So land and country. The modern Yarru vision has increasingly involved getting back to country, managing country, working on country, teaching young people, protecting culture and places, building economic opportunities. One example, Robut Plains Station, the station associated with export due to handed back to the Ngunnawal Yarru in 2014. Then in 2022, the Yarru traditional owners took over the pastoral operations, and the station has become a major example of Indigenous participation in the pastoral industry. In 2024, ABC reported that operation had more than 18,000 cattle and more than 80% of its workforce were Indigenous. And that's a remarkable change. For generations, Aboriginal people were often forced into pastoral labour. They were also set up for failure as well, which is not in this. This is what I'm reading out. A lot of Aboriginals were set out on these jobs and then they were set up for failure. Nobody would protect them. Nobody would help them or support them, help them with education and help them out. So when they failed, they'd be like, aha, you failed. There. So instead of helping and supporting, which we do now, which is why these guys have got this station back, because there are support networks out there. There's people out there willing to help and teach and do the right thing to get them and build them up to be the bigger and better person that they could possibly be. And that, it doesn't matter what colour you are. We should all do that for one another. That is just a general across the board, is just be helpful and supporting to one another. And you know how far people can go when they get that support and all that kind of backing to help them move forward. Now, for generations, Aboriginal people forced into pastoral labour, what I said. Now Yarru people are helping run the pastoral enterprises, which is a very different chapter. Caring for country. Another part of today's Yarru story is conservation. The Yarru Conservation Estate is roughly over 100,000 hectares of land and water around Broome, which includes major conservation sites. which you know that I can't say because they're in a way. I'm not even going to try. We'll just go Roebuck Bay Marine Park, Yarru Minyaburu Conservation Park, Yarru Birrigan Conservation Park. I hope that I'm going well then. These areas cover breaches, mangroves, tidal country, coastal areas, wetland, plains, and marine environments. The modern management system brings together Yarru culture, knowledge, contemporary conservation. And in those words, country is being looked after through both ancient knowledge and modern environmental management. Alrighty. This one's a sad one, right? So this one's a deeply emotional one that I'm going to read out, but I'm going to read it out anyway. There are no names in this one. It is talking about Yarru and our ancestors. And this, like I said, when I research stuff and I read it, we don't have an idea. Just say it, Tony. We have no idea about our history. Like, absolutely nothing. And then when you get to read about it, or you hear about it, or you see it, you're kind of amazed by how people were. Not amazed, shattered. I can't put a circle with a crying thing, you know, those, yeah, emotional. I don't know how to do that. But what people did, those Europeans, hundreds of years ago, it was unbelievable. Absolutely unbelievable. There is another part of modern story that is deeply emotional. Repatriation. For generations, Aboriginal ancestors' remains were taken from country and placed in museums and significant and scientific collections around the world. In 2023, the remains of a Yarru man were returned from the Smithsonian National Museum of History and Natural History in Washington, D.C. The remains had been held since 1897. Simply atrocity. It wasn't simply a historic object to be returned. It was an ancestor coming home. 14 other Yarru ancestral remains had previously been returned from Germany in 2019. For Yarru families, repatriation is part of restoring cultural responsibilities and bringing ancestors back home to country. Like I said, it's the more you do research, the more you're in awe. It's just unbelievable about, you could take someone. Oh, it's giving me goosebumps. It's making me feel weird. It's making me feel very weird right now at this moment, because your imagination goes into it about these people passed away here and then their remains were taken elsewhere. It blows my mind at how people were back in the day to how they are now. Not much has changed, really. There's another reminder, colonisation didn't involve taking land. It also involved taking people, taking culture, taking objects, remains, and removing things from country. Bringing them home is a part of the healing. So this is where we are today. We have a town that is internationally known for tourism, pearling, fishing, art, culture, music, food, festivals, and one of Australia's most diverse regional communities. But Yarru people remain the heart of the country which Broome exists. Today, there are Yarru organisations involved in land management, pastoral opportunities, housing, education, employment, culture, tourism, conservation, language, heritage, economic development, and community programs. Yarru is not simply a culture being preserved in a museum, it is a living culture. But we shouldn't pretend everything is perfect. Modern Broome brings new challenges. The cost of housing, the cost of living, development pressures, access to country, employment, education, cultural protection. The challenge of ensuring that local Aboriginal families can continue living on their country. In 2024, ABC reported concerns of Aboriginal residents about rising housing costs, regentrification forcing low-income families to consider leaving Broome. That raises many questions, very important ones. What does native title mean to traditional owners that can't afford to remain living on their own country or in their own town? That's one of the most challenging facing modern Broome. But there is the other side. Young Yaru people who are carrying forward the stories. Young people learning language, country, working in businesses, working on cattle stations, working in conservation, education, culture. It is creating new forms of culture expanding, and that's what makes Yaru story a continued story. It is not frozen in the past. I lost where I was up to. Alrighty. We're just about to finish up. All right, the biggest lesson, it is important for us to everybody who lives in Broome to understand that you don't have to be Yaru to respect Yaru country. You don't have to be Aboriginal to care about its history. And you don't have to forget about history of pearling, Japanese divers, Chinese workers and Europeans in any community. Broome history belongs to many other stories. But the oldest continuing story of the traditional owners and the acknowledgement that doesn't take away anything from anybody else is the history. It puts the stories right in order, from Bubungara to Broome. So let's go back to the beginning, before Chinatown. Perhaps most important thing we can say about Yaru history is, Yaru history did not begin when Broome began. It didn't finish when the native title was recognised. The native title determined wasn't the end of the story. It was another chapter. The story continues through country, language, family, young people, culture, caring for the land and sea, the businesses, the conservation, and through the responsibility of future generations. From Bubungara, the First Nations ships, pearling, the hard years, war, and the struggle for recognition, native title, land management, bringing ancestors home, and to the Broome we know today, the Yaru story continues. And perhaps that most powerful part of all, they are not simply the people of Broome's past. They are the traditional owners of the country to present. They are the ones that are part of shaping our future. This is Yaru country. This is Ruby B. And this story is still being written today. Now, I've deliberately kept difficult facts of history here. Forced labour, disposition, racism, painful natal title process and representation, while making sure the presentation doesn't portray Yaru as only suffering. The stronger overall message is that continuing survival, culture, country and the future is what we're going to go. So, Yaru, thank you very much for sharing that with me. So much. It's just history, ladies and gentlemen, boys and girls, and my deadly crew out there. It's about what you want to know about where you live. And I lived in Broome for 14 years now, and I absolutely love the place I live. And to be understanding about knowing about the place I live, I have to research it. And that's what you do. And I think that more of us need to do some more research, especially on our history. It doesn't necessarily have to be about Broome. It could be about Australia's history, but we're going to be very shocked about what we see, I can guarantee you that, because what we are taught in schools, not even close to the truth. Not even touching on the truth. It is basically everything else to do with something else that has nothing to do with what we want to know about. And that is how history works, because if you don't know, you don't know. If you want to know, come in and ask me. I'll search you. I'll give you ideas of where to go. Honestly, I'll point to it right now. Go to the museum. The Broome Museum here is absolutely amazing and beautiful and has such a massive amount of detail and information about Broome and the community and the people around it. Try there first, because honestly, you will not be disappointed about finding the information in there. You might be disappointed about the information you find, but that's what happens when you learn something. Because I can tell you right now, I think it may have just coincided with what's happening today, because when I did my research yesterday on the Yaru community and Yaru across Broome, there's so much more information that comes into that, which is not in these details, but it is so serious. And it's things that I, like I said, it just took the wind out of me. But we move forward, we celebrate Yaru culture and Yaru people, the beautiful people of Broome and everybody else that lives here. 99.7 FM, Big T on the Morning Brekkie Show. It is 8:58 in the morning, couple of minutes to go. We'll be going across to the 9 o'clock news, and then the lovely Sandy Dan will be on. Can't wait for listening, Sandy. I know everyone listens to her. All righty, we'll have a check at the weather and what's happening over the traps for the next day. I already know it's going to be 37 degrees today. We already know that part. It's, what are we looking at the moment? It's around about 23, 24 degrees outside. Nah, it's not really. It's 30 degrees outside at the moment. We got a 95 chance of no rain, funny enough. Yeah, no rain. But 37 today. Keep yourself covered if you are heading outside. Like back in the day, wear your long, make sure it's nice and light and flowing, and keep yourself covered. Stay hydrated. Tides are on their way down. But like I said this morning, there's nothing really happening with the tide. So I could talk about it, but you don't have to worry. Go down to the beach and have fun. Take some photos, take some memories, and have a great time, because don't have to worry about what the water's doing. You're going to have plenty of time to do that. Roads around Broome, I'm sure, are pretty quiet at the moment. 9 o'clock, everyone should be at their destination. If you're not at your destination, I guess you're running late for work, and you're just going to run that gauntlet. What excuse do you have if you're running late? Is it sleeping? Can you use the same one numerous times through the week, or do you have one that you have your go-to? No. I used to have one that was a go-to, but I can't tell you on radio. But I used to have a book. I used to write them all down. That's how many days I used to take off work. Now working on the radio, definitely not going to happen. All right, here we go. Very, very shortly, we're going to go across to the beautiful news channel. They're going to give us the information that's happening around... It just shows how flat I am, isn't it? My brain is not working. 99.7 FM, Big T. I'll be seeing you tomorrow. Hopefully in a better and chirpier mood. But other than that, have fun.
1: Good morning, Harrison Peterson here from NIRS News, coming to you from the lands of the Yuggera and Turrbal peoples. An Australian soldier has died during a training exercise in the Northern Territory. The soldier died at the Mount Bundy training area yesterday, according to a defence statement. It says five other soldiers have been injured and the deceased soldier's next of kin have been notified. Defence says it will release updates on what happened when possible. Perth protesters can be banned from areas around Perth's convention centre thanks to new WA police powers. Western Australian Police will have the ability to stop people from entering security zones as the venue hosts Australia's biggest military expo. Running from today till Thursday, the Land Forces Expo will showcase the latest technology used by militaries across the globe. A protest march has been planned, which will move through the city's Yagan Square to Elizabeth Quay today. One of the world's lowest-lying nations is hosting high-level climate crisis talks today. 14 world leaders, including Australian Prime Minister Anthony Albanese, are in Tuvalu as part of a pre-COP31 summit. The nation sits about 2 metres above sea level, but residents are being forced to leave because of coastal erosion. Speaking to SBS, Federal Climate Change Minister Chris Bowen says the summit is an important step towards meaningful action.
2: I'm very confident that COP31 will be remembered as one in which, in a difficult environment, the world took a forward step.
1: The Albanese government has faced criticism for spearheading the event while also considering expanding coal and gas projects. The brother of King Charles is taking legal action against police over his arrest in relation to the Epstein files earlier this year. Andrew Mountbatten-Windsor has requested Britain's judicial office look into the lawfulness of the search warrants that led to his arrest. The searches were in relation to allegations Mr. Mountbatten-Windsor shared sensitive information with late sex offender Jeffrey Epstein. Mark Stevens is a London attorney. He's told SBS if a high court rules in Mr. Mountbatten-Windsor's favour, it could stop prosecutors from using evidence uncovered during the searches.
3: I think the most important thing to take away from this is it shows that Andrew Mountbatten-Windsor and his lawyers are taking this search warrant and the potential for charges extremely seriously. And I think that telegraphs that perhaps there's more of this to come, and perhaps charges will be preferred down the road.
1: Dozens of people are being quarantined in Russia after a plague researcher has died from an undisclosed infection. Media in Siberia are reporting the woman's death could be linked to a broken pneumonic plague test tube. A Russian governor has initially said the woman died from the plague, but has since walked back the claim. Professor Paul Griffin is an infectious disease expert at the University of Queensland. Professor Griffin has told the ABC the plague is no match for modern medicine.
4: Commonly used antibiotics, we use for a lot of other infections, treat this organism very effectively. We have excellent testing now so we can find it quickly and obviously excellent protocols in place. We had this organism in Australia, last case was around the 1920s, so you know this is something that if there was ever a case, it would be very quickly identified and managed.
1: In sport, over its next two rounds, the AFLW is recognising the role the LGBTQIA+ community has played in building women's football. The AFLW's Pride Round spans rounds 9 and 10. Proud Ningi Ningi woman and former Swans player Alicia Newman designed the Share in Football, which is being used during the round. She told the ABC about her design, which features the word authentic, unapologetic and love is love.
5: I really wanted to do kind of something that hadn't been seen before on a football, and yeah, there's some really cool artists that have done something like this before, and yeah, I just wanted to kind of, the words resonate with me and my journey, so I really wanted to kind of emulate that onto the ball as well.
1: Now moving to today's weather, rain with a possible storm in Mugajin, Brisbane with a top of 29, 27 with a shower or two on Gadigal Country, Sydney, while it's 22 and mostly sunny on Ngunnawal and Ngambri Country, Canberra, 19 with a shower or two in Nam, Melbourne, and raining in Nipaluna, Hobart with a max of 15, a top of 20 with showers in Tandanya, Adelaide, sunny and 27 degrees in Borley, Perth, and a possible shower in Garamilla, Darwin with a top of 33 degrees. And that's been the latest from NIRS News.
6: This is Mabu Yaru Ngamga. Brings you the word of the day from the Yaru language, traditional owners of the Broome area.
7: Ngaji Mingan, Ngai Nilawal Bat, Ngananjuyu, the word of the day. The word of the day is Baibera. Baibera. Baibera is the Yaru word for behind. We can use it like this. Baibera Imbalan. Baibera Imbalan. Baibera Imbalan means he, she, or it is coming behind. Baibera Imbalan. Baibera. Thank you for listening. Galia Mabu.
6: That was Word of the Day from the Yaru language, the traditional owners of the Broome area.
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Stephen Pigram, looking for his mojo. Perhaps you're looking for some energy today yourself. Oh, it's going to be warm out there, especially around Fitzroy Crossing. They're expecting a high today of 41 degrees here in Broome. We're slipping up to 37. Currently, we're sitting at 32 degrees. Feels like at 31.5 at the moment with just over 30%. Humidity, so it's going to be one of those dry, hot heat days, as one would say. Remember to slip, slop, slap, seek, and slide. Sandy Dan with you, sharing good bloody mornings. We'll be around for the next couple of hours or so with reminders. We'll be also heading down to the Bureau of Meteorology, talking about temperatures in a little bit, and having a look at road conditions if you're still getting out and about with the school holidays.

Done cook a melon can. Oh, it's so good. It's nice being in company with you on this Tuesday, the 6th of October. Thought I'd remind you. Thought you might have forgotten. Being the school holidays, yes, you've got till the end of the week to enjoy the company of those little guys around you. Perhaps you're sitting out and about for some big adventures now that the first week is done and dusted. Looking good on the roads out there. I haven't noticed any information come through on hold ups with what's going on the Great Northern Highway, open to all vehicles from Sandfire through the Wyndham Turn. If you're thinking of heading over the border into the Northern Territory, 1-800-246-199 is the number you need to get more information on roads if you're going to be travelling around the top end there with adventures. Got that big million-dollar Barabash happening now till the 31st of March next year. That comp open on the 1st of October. You're going to need to register though if you've got any hope in hell in wanting to collect some prize money. They've got 100 bearers tagged with $10,000 on the little red tags. That is also up for grabs, other prizes as well. That's if you register, of course, and get that big million-dollar barra. I'm sure they wait till the dying days to release that one, or that becomes obvious with the recent catches there. Never know, could be early too for you. Maybe you're just heading back and beyond around parts of the Kimberley, although a lot of the camp getaways have closed. There's still many adventures to be had. Pop onto the local Shire website and have a look on their web pages. They'll tell you all what's happening with their roads. The Gibber Road appears to be open still from Leonard River through to the Wyndham Turn. No problem. A high clearance four-wheel drive is strongly recommended. Now that there's a little bit of water setting in, road conditions can

0: look out for that one. In fact, heading into Port Hedland on Thursday evening, there was an amazing wreck with the result of a very, very bad car accident. We had to wait for about 15 minutes just so that the scene can be cleared. Sadly, a gentleman on a motorbike lost his life, by it seems. The ambulance was quiet, so you can only presume so, as the gentleman was also covered up with a sheet. The motorbike was a tangled rest, and the car that hit him had the whole front of his vehicle pretty much pushed in. That was sad. You can even still notice the debris there and blood on the scene the next day. Sad losses with a traffic accident. Grab all of the information you need, hey, to keep those little guys in the back seat or wherever they're positioned around the car nice and safe. Make sure that they're keeping their seat belts on too. They often like to wriggle out of the situation, so don't they? Well, that's certainly on the card if you're thinking of driving around Perth over the next week or so with the school holidays. Well, the royal show's over. Yeah, never mind other exciting adventures to get up to if you're heading down there to our state capitals. I believe the zoo has just gone some deadly renovations over the last couple of years. That'll be a real treat. It always is, isn't it? 138 138 is how I can get further details on road conditions if you're travelling around the state, or you can always have a look at the Department of Main Roads website, and they'll let you know what's happening, especially back and beyond with travels. Keep an eye out for smoke haze in the distance. There has been fires burning. Download the emergency services WA Govs app, then you know where those fires are burning and if it'll affect your travel. Maybe you'd just like to ring 133337. That number, 133337.
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0: 20 minutes after 9 o'clock.

It's Steely Dan, reeling back the years. I feel like doing something like that, just sitting on a rock out there somewhere and just being quiet, maybe with a fishing line in my hand. Oh, perhaps you could be just sitting back with a good book, maybe a set of earphones on, listening to fabulous music. You know, you can take us with you wherever you're heading these days. We can be downloaded by app. Just wander to the App Store and you can download the Kulari Media app. No problem there. Technology, isn't it wonderful? That's the beauty about having wireless. You don't need those strings attached, do you? No, not at all. Getting that peaceful, easy feeling a little earlier on from the Eagles. That's pretty much what being in the Kimberley is all about, isn't it? Enjoying the surrounds.

0: Olivia Newton-John. Oh, a sentimental favourite of many. Down by the banks of the Ohio. Oh, sad story, isn't it? Oh, it's sad that they've done the last of her wellness walk over the weekend. But it's great that millions of dollars have been raised since they've been doing that walk of wellness. They'll continue it. They're just looking at different angles of fundraising, so it's good to know that's still on the horizon there. And we're going to talk about breast cancer month this month too with Casa Side a little later on. She's with the Cancer Council. They head out remotely a lot with their work, and we're hoping to do this as well and get you to just regularly think about self-checks, because cancer really doesn't have any boundaries. It affects all, especially breast cancer. Recently found even men get breast cancer. Yep. On a brighter note, we were talking to Bart Pegram the other day from the Nganga Centre at Yarru, the Mabu Yarru Nganga place. He mentioned that there was going to be a couple of days of full-on workshop with language immersion happening at Yarru Nyambaburu. Well, you just need to head to that website if you want to know more about this. This is an invite for Yarru people to attend. It's a full-on couple of days of language workshops that they'll be doing. Giving it a more of a wake-up. The use of Yarru language has just been outstanding in the last couple of years. It's amazing to notice how fluently that it's rolling off the tongues now these days with Welcome to Country. It's certainly a part of our country, and it feels like that is very much the case. So if you're a Yarru person and would like to know more about this, pop into their offices on Reed Road there, or give them a call, or maybe hop on to their social media site.
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1: 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Someone might jab themselves with it.
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0: making a deep connection with Paul Kelly. Why not? His music's fabulous. We're also going to connect for the first time with Tom Henderson. He's filling in for Jessica Helen with the details for us. Hello, Tom. Hello, Tom.
1: Good morning, Sandy.
0: Good morning. Good morning. Good morning. Gremlin's there in the system. checking up on Kimberley weather. Warm conditions, very much blue skies by the looks.
1: Yes, yeah, looking at another very nice blue day. We are starting to see a little bit of those clouds forming for the northwest Kimberley at the moment, but all in all, yeah, looking at another few days of some very sunny and quite warm conditions. We will see conditions easing a little bit from today, though, so today is probably the hottest day for the week.
0: Certainly is warm around Broomton with 37 on the forecast, and inland is very much the same as it has been, even warmer still around Fitzroy Crossing, 41.
1: Yeah, so Broome's already up to 36 degrees, so very quick warming up there. But Fitzroy Crossing only got as low as 29 degrees overnight, and we are looking at Fitzroy Crossing getting to 41 degrees today. So, yeah, very, very hot inland, and at least it's going to be easing a little bit. We might start seeing a little bit of shower activity as well, maybe from Thursday or Friday, a little bit further inland to ease that heat a little bit. But, yeah, definitely October in the Kimberley.
0: Definitely is, with the build up before we head to the big wet. Fingers crossed, we'll see what happens there. Tom, how's the coastal waters expected to be?
1: So for today, we are looking at south to southwesterly winds about 10 knots, possibly getting up to about 20 knots during the rest of the morning ahead, and then it'll be sort of easing from the afternoon, being more of a northwesterly to northeasterly wind. The swells are below a metre, and over the next couple of days we will see those winds again northwesterly around 10 knots, and then maybe increasing in the late afternoon for tomorrow. But pretty calm out on the water for the next few days as well.
0: Oh, good fishing on the boats there. Even standing on the beach. And for those heading down to Perth, what's expected there today, temperature-wise?
1: Yeah, anyone heading down to Perth, today is definitely the day to do it. It's a very lovely, sunny 27 degrees in Perth, a light easterly wind that's turning southerly during the afternoon, and then the next few days in the southwest, we are looking at it being colder and wetter, so they're going to get a little bit of rainfall over the next couple of days, but they'll start seeing their maximum temperature just hovering either side of 20 degrees, so very cool for anyone going from the Kimberley down to the southwest.
0: Taking their cardigans with them, no doubt. Darwin, you'd be just pulling off the clothes there. It'd be humid, wouldn't it?
1: Yeah, not quite as humid as Fitzroy Crossing, at least, but it was probably 24 degrees this morning at 5 a.m. when I got out of bed. So it's, yeah, very, very lovely build-up conditions here. We're possibly getting a shower or two this afternoon, so that'll be a nice little break. Haven't seen any rainfall for some time, but it's very pleasant up here.
0: Oh, excellent. Oh, it's lovely to cross the border again, Tom. Thank you for filling in. It's been a pleasure.
1: No worries. Thank you, Sandy.
0: Bye. Tom Anderson taking on the weather challenge today, Tuesday, the 6th of October.

called Kissel. Great record there. Hey. 10 minutes away till we get to the top of the hour, and that means it'll be news time for a little bit, and we'll return to Pac-Man on the network with you, crossing the country by the National Indigenous Radio Service. While we've got you, just a quick reminder that the Shire Broom has the community citizenship nominations open. That'll be announced next year on the 26th of January at that big town brekkie. So if you feel a person should be nominated, you might like to nominate them for a youngster of the year, age 16. So then there's the citizen of the year also. We also respect and honor our elders along with our community groups that work tirelessly to support and be the backbone of many projects that Broom folks take advantage of. Well, so get your nominations in by the end of the month. That'd be great, okay? There's also nominations in for the West Australian Women Hall of Fame. You can even nominate those posthumously, those that have gone, those you feel that could be a part of the honours list. There's been some incredible recipients over the years that have been nominated. So if you've got an auntie, sister, nana, a friend you feel puts a lot of work into what they do, all you need to do is go to the West Australian Women's Hall of Fame website

0: taking you with the boss there. I'm on fire. Yeah, there's parts of the Kimberley that's pretty warm today, with Fitzroy Crossing expecting a high of 41 degrees. Already we've gone past 36, so it's going to be a warm one in Broome with a 37. Might get a little warmer, and maybe that sea breeze will save us. That one slips in usually just after lunch. It kind of gets cooler. Oh, I wouldn't go walking around with my pets, certainly. They got no shoes to wear, so it'll be hot on their paws out there. So if they're following you to the shops or want to hang with you, send them home. Send them home, because that's, the best place for them. And make sure they've got plenty of water, because it's going to be a hot one out there. Imagine carrying around all that fur on your back. Whatever type of furry friend that you might have, it can be unpleasant. Maybe you'd like to put out a bit of a water bowl for the birds as well. They could be tonguing for water, hanging out for a bit of a splash. Find a nice shady spot so that they can frolic around there and have a great day flossing and enjoying what's around them. That's the best way to do it, with having nature on your doorstep. We do have plenty of it in and around the Kimberley region. Very lucky to do so. If you're going to be out further with friends and family, just make sure that you're going to be okay. Grab all of the information you need if you're heading remote, especially those road conditions.
1: Hey there, Harrison Peterson here from NIRS News, coming to you from the lands of the Yuggera and Turrbal peoples. An Australian soldier and five others have died during a training exercise in the Northern Territory yesterday. Defence says it happened at the Mount Bundy training area, 120 kilometres southeast of Darwin. Northern Territory Chief Minister Leah Finocchiaro says her thoughts are with the soldiers' families.
2: Condolences to the family of the young service personnel who lost their life yesterday. The Northern Territory supported two injured evacuations by helicopter to Royal Darwin Hospital at about 7:30 last night, and another three by plane at about 9:30 last night. Our thoughts and prayers are with the family, who are obviously devastated by this loss, and of course the support of our entire community is there for all of our service personnel who will be feeling this loss immensely.
1: The Fijian government says it's being realistic about Australia's fossil fuel plans, as Australia supports Fiji and Tuvalu hosting pre-COP31 climate crisis talks. The federal government is facing blowback for considering new coal and gas projects. Linda Tabuya is Fiji's climate minister. She told the ABC Australia is facing both praise and criticism across the Pacific.
3: We are realistic about the decisions that Australia needs to make for itself. It has its own sovereignty. Yes, it is helping us, the Pacific, to build this platform as we prepare for COP31, and we respect that. But certainly there have been some countries here in the Pacific that have expressly shown that they are not happy with that.
1: 14 world leaders are in Tuvalu today to talk about the impacts the climate crisis is having on Pacific nations. The brother of King Charles is taking legal action against police over his arrest in relation to the Epstein files earlier this year. Andrew Mountbatten-Windsor has requested Britain's judicial office look into the lawfulness of the search warrants that led to his arrest. The searches were in relation to allegations Mr. Mountbatten-Windsor shared sensitive information with late sex offender Jeffrey Epstein. Mark Stevens is a London attorney. He's told SBS if a high court rules in Mr. Mountbatten-Windsor's favour, it could stop prosecutors from using evidence uncovered during the searches.
4: I think the most important thing to take away from this is it shows that Andrew Mountbatten Windsor and his lawyers are taking this search warrant and the potential for charges extremely seriously. And I think that telegraphs that perhaps there's more of this to come and perhaps charges will be preferred down the road.
1: Dozens of people are being quarantined in Russia after a plague researcher has died from an undisclosed infection. Media in Siberia are reporting the woman's death could be linked to a broken pneumonic plague test tube. A Russian governor has initially said the woman died from the plague, but has since walked back those claims. Professor Paul Griffin is an infectious disease expert at the University of Queensland. Professor Griffin has told the ABC the plague is no match for modern medicine.
5: Commonly used antibiotics, we use for a lot of other infections, treat this organism very effectively. We have excellent testing now so we can find it quickly and obviously excellent protocols in place. We had this organism in Australia. Last case was around the 1920s. So, you know, this is something that if there was ever a case, it would be very quickly identified and managed.
1: In sport, over the next two rounds, the AFLW is recognising the role the LGBTQIA+ community has played in building women's football. The AFLW's Pride Round spans rounds 9 and 10. Proud Ningi Ningi woman and former Swans player Alicia Newman designed the Sharon football being used during the round. She told the ABC about her design, which features the words authentic, unapologetic and love is love.
6: I really wanted to do kind of something that hadn't been seen before on a football, and yeah, there's some really cool artists that have done something like this before, and yeah, I just wanted to kind of, the words resonate with me and my journey, so I really wanted to kind of emulate that onto the ball as well.
1: And if you have a new story or tip to send our way, you can always send an email to news@nirs.org.au or message us on Facebook, Instagram, or LinkedIn. And that's been the latest from NIRS News.

0: Hey there, Harrison Peterson here from NIRS News, coming to you from the lands of the Yuggera and Turrbal peoples. An Australian soldier has died and five others have been injured during a training exercise in the Northern Territory. Defence says the incident took place at the Mount Bundy training area southeast of Darwin. The facility is used for joint live fire exercises. The statement says the next of kin of those affected have been contacted. Defence says it'll provide an update on what happened when possible. Some of the world's biggest tech companies will be giving evidence today as the Albanese government works on national standards for artificial intelligence.
1: Now is the time that we can get this right. The window won't be open to us for, you know, too much longer, and that is why the government is acting with pace to ensure that we take this opportunity and we don't squander it.
0: That's Labor MP Joe Briskey, who is leading the parliamentary inquiry on the ABC. Microsoft, Google and Anthropic will be among the companies giving evidence. Also speaking to the inquiry will be OpenAI, the company behind ChatGPT, which breached Medicare security to access public and unreleased government health statistics. The climate crisis's effect on the livelihoods of people living in the Pacific is taking centre stage during high-level climate talks. 14 leaders, including Australian Prime Minister Anthony Albanese, are in Tuvalu today for a pre-COP31 summit ahead of the International Summit in Turkey next month. It's a lower turnout than expected, but Linda Tabuya, Fiji's climate minister, has told the ABC she's not concerned.
2: You know, if you look in the past and you look at pre-COPs, typically world leaders don't attend. So to have a couple of world leaders even to be here and present and to also travel to Tuvalu for us is a big step in the right direction. And also in the digital age, we know that world leaders are tuning in as they themselves prepare for COP.
0: Coles and Woolworths should be forced to sell hundreds of stores to kickstart a number of government-run grocers. That's according to the Greens' think tank. It wants a chain of public-owned supermarkets to reduce the cost of groceries. Former Greens MP and director of the Green Institute, Max Chandler-Mather, has told the ABC $25 billion in funding could prop up 600 stores.
3: That would allow Fair Go Grocers, the public supermarket, to function as an effective public competitor. It would force Coles and Woolworths to properly compete, but it also means that any Australian living anywhere in the country would be within walking or short driving distance of a public supermarket.
0: Over 3,000 people have bought pepper spray during a Northern Territory government trial. Territorians are allowed to use the spray for personal use. The NT government says that there have been 9 reported uses of pepper spray during the trial. 3 of those were not in self-defence. 69 cans have been confiscated by police. The trial was due to end in August, but has been extended to December 31st this year. High school students in France are continuing their protests over the lack of teaching staff and rundown schools. About 500 schools across the country are expected to stay shut today as the protests enter a third week. A 15-year-old has had part of his hand and lower arm blown off after picking up a police dispersal grenade near the northern town of Lens. It's believed he was trying to throw it back at riot police. More than 5,000 protesters have been arrested, 85% of those being children. The words love, authentic, unapologetic and lover's love will feature heavily on a specially designed ball during the AFLW's Pride Round. Across rounds 9 and 10, the AFLW is recognising the role the LGBTQIA+ community has played in building women's football. Proud Ningi Ningi woman and former Swans player Alicia Newman designed the Sharon football being used during the round. She told the ABC why she incorporated the word unapologetic into her design.
4: The W program do it really well in kind of making sure that it's your authentic self and kind of not worrying about judgment. And I think the AFLW community do that really well. And it's something that I, again, resonate really well with.
0: And that's been the latest from NIRS News.

That's the Mexicans there with Kimberly, Judd Chapel Hill, and Seaman Dan. Before that, three in a row to kickstart the program. And a very good morning to you. Hope you can join us this morning. Pretty sure we're going through to Broome. Be very good morning to all the beautiful people in Broome. Yeah, be good morning. And of course, all our listeners on the network way over in Pilbara, good morning. And of course, all our remote communities, wherever you are listening from, very good big morning from us. Yeah, on this beautiful Tuesday morning, the 6th of October, and we are moving pretty fast through this year, but do stick around. We'll check out the usual stuff.

Oh, yes, Colored Stone, Chasing Rainbows. We're going to chase the weather, see what is happening in the Kimberleys. Forecast for today, partly cloudy, medium chance of showers in the far north in the morning and afternoon. There's zero chance of rain elsewhere. Winds are northeast, southeasterlies, 25 to 35 kilometers an hour and decreasing to 15 to 20 kilometers in the early afternoon, then becoming light in the evening. Daytime maximum temperatures 35 to 40. So there you go, 35 to 40 degrees. Yeah, you can feel a difference on the ground, although the cloud has made it a little bit cooler. Clumber have a top of 33 for today. Cloudy day as well, 24 overnight. Derby 34 with 26 overnight. Bit of cloud as well. And Broome Airport, top of 35 and 25 overnight. Cloudy day as well. So, little bit of cloud, probably cool you off just a little bit.

That dementia sickness not gonna stop you from living your life. 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You can still live like your house or your community. Look them up, Healthy WA. Tijan WA Government Message, Station Sponsor, Aboriginal Interpreting WA, Bin Talk.

What about Richard Allen? Earth Mother. Where Richard? I'm thinking Richard used to, Derby. 6DBY. I think that's the same Richard. Yeah, Earth Mother. I heard a couple of songs before that. Baker Boy and Colored Stone with Chasing Rainbows. Checking out the Pilbara weather. I just had it up just then. Just bear with me. And we'll just get that back up again. Pilbara weather for today. Mostly sunny. Winds are northeast to southeasterlies. 20 to 30 kilometer winds tending northwest to northeasterly at 25 to 35 kilometers in the middle of the day. Then tending northwest to southwesterlies at 15 to 20 kilometers in the evening. Daytime maximum temperatures in the mid to high 30s. Fire danger pretty much high all around, but moderate for North Interior and moderate for Headland and Exmouth Gulf Coast. The rest is on high fire danger thing today. The fire danger is pretty high for the rest of the Pilbara. And, just on 28 minutes after 11. Right now here in Beagle Bay, it is cool. Bit of cloud up, blocked the sunlight, and I just sort of cool outside. Sort of, maybe it's cool because I'm in the aircon.

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Oh, yeah, nothing in the Bible. Yes, of course. Yeah, but don't encourage you to, we don't encourage alcohol abuse, getting plastered, and yeah, you get the drift. Mary G. early on with Wada Techno. My goodness, Mary G. is giving the techno beat a belting there. Classic Mary G. And of course, tomorrow night, Wednesdays, you will have Mary entertaining the country. Just funny person. Checking out the Dampier Peninsula weather. See what it's like happening in here in the peninsula. So, just checking out on my phone now, weather for the peninsula. Well, like I say, it is cloudy right as I speak. It is currently 37 degrees, and it's going to stay on 37 with a low of 22. Partly conditions expected around 12, so that's how what it is. Wind gusts are up to 28 kilometers. Looks like a cloudy day for today and tomorrow. Just let me check the other stuff. UV is on 8, which is very high. If you are a tenderfoot, you may need to cover up. You'll get burnt up and turn brown, turn black, whatever, wherever you out on the boat, you'll probably get cooked if you're walking around naked or with no shirt. You will get burnt. The wind is making it feel cooler, but a 12-kilometer wind, gusts about 28 kilometers, and the direction of the wind is 65 degrees east northeasterlies. So sun will set at 5:47. Okay. So yeah, bit of a cool day, I think, because of the cloud. And I'm gonna be like this tomorrow, and who knows, the weather may change. Still okay in the evening, nice and cool, and the mornings only warming up during the day. The wind feels a bit warm outside as well, so see how it is for the rest of the day.

Oh, yes. A lab recording there with Dry Riverbed. Oh, yeah. Sounds a little bit yeah, maybe the sound could have been fixed, but that's live, of course, so actually I was just enjoying that through my headphones. Hope it was okay for you to enjoy. No doubt you do. Okay, about 14 minutes from 12, and we hope you're still with us. Yeah, okay. Bit of Jimmy Barnes for you coming up, and what's tomorrow, Wednesday, don't forget, a Thursday, Dr. Day, and geez, I'm trying to think of anything else to share with you. I'll think of something. This one's off the Barnstorming album. Check it out. I think you'll remember this one.

yes, The Last Frontier. Jimmy Barnes. And we are about a couple of minutes away. Coming up, you'll have Coco. We'll be taking over and enjoy that program. Maybe time for a couple more, but catch us tomorrow, same time. And yeah, a couple of songs gonna take you through to the next hour. Just Inside Drifters.

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3: 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Yes, with Coco Loco broadcasting off this beautiful Nyungnyul country here in Billabong. Yes, Ngalanbore as well. It's a place surrounded by springs, as we know as Beagle Bay as well, with our mother of pearl church as well. Hope you guys enjoying it. Going through our network, they're going through the national indigenous radio services as well throughout the nation, and not forgetting in the backyards of Broome also on Radio Kalari there as well. A bit of 1 hour with you guys as well. Hope you guys enjoy my company throughout the next hour on Peckham there as well. A bit of updates with our tide charts as well as we look throughout the northwest Kimberley coastal areas. But have a beautiful afternoon, countrymen's in and around saltwater and freshwater country there as well. Are going to be bringing up updates as we look throughout Beagle Bay and Broome area, and also a bit of weather forecast throughout our districts. And I guess a bit of fire happening in and around our areas there, a bit of back burning also there. So that's going to be updated also throughout our districts in and around the Kimberley and Pilbara, and also the official weather forecast for our major cities as we are broadcasting through the National Indigenous Radio Services throughout our nation's day as well. Once again, Deadly More Indigenous Music is going to be heading away, enjoying the company. Yes, chillax back. Deadly Tracks with Coco Loco for you guys. Hope you guys enjoy my company there. Gonna play one more song for you guys, but the hour is, I guess, 12 o'clock. 18 minutes to the hour of 12 o'clock there for you guys. Enjoying it, yeah, I guess. This hazy heat wave is giving me a bit of impact there. Just, I guess, need to quench my thirst as well. But once again, hope you guys enjoying it there so far. 18 minutes to the hour of 12 o'clock. And thanks to Talia for filling in for me yesterday there as well, broadcasting off the beautiful top end of Dampier Peninsula in and around the areas of Adialun there, Badijawi country. And hopefully, yeah, countrymen stay as well in and around Badijawi country, in the top end of the Dampier Peninsula as well, and over the hills.

to be down there with Benji and the Ballers. Hope you guys are enjoying it. It's about 23 minutes to the hour of 12 o'clock, bringing updates as we live throughout the northwest Kimberley coastal areas. And if you are in saltwater country, get your latest updates in the Pilbara and Kimberley districts on your website with the tide charts on tides.willyweather.com.au/ Hit it up wherever you are in saltwater country and also in the national indigenous radio services throughout our nation. But not forgetting, if you're on freshwater major river systems, countermans in freshwater country, have a beautiful afternoon also fishing out there as well on freshwater country. But throughout a broom, they're checking out their tide charts for today, I guess this morning. It's about 10 minutes to the hour of 2 o'clock this afternoon. It's going to be 4.38 meters there today, so pretty small tide in and around Broome areas. During a bit of late night, just around about 8:30 tonight, it's going to be 6.40.

0: 8 meters there, so pretty low tides in and around a Broome area. And apparently the tide is heading out 4.6 meters there as well. So your next low is going to be in 1 hour and 26 minutes there. So it's going to be pretty warm and humid around Broome area there, with the tide is pretty low today. Checking out Beagle Bay, pretty small as well in and around our areas in the north and south. If you are heading out fishing, 3.4 meters now. The tide is, I guess, heading out as well. Checking it out today is going to be 3.16 meters, just around about 2:30, and doing a bit of late night, 9:30, it's going to be 4.84 meters there as well, in and around the bay area. And good luck, countermans, fishing in and around saltwater country, and once again with our tide charts throughout the northwest Kimberley coastal areas, brought to you today by Willy Weather, throughout the areas in and around Broome and Beagle Bay. But if you're on saltwater country, get your latest and updates with your tide charts on tides.willyweather.com.au/ wherever you're out on country, saltwater country, and have a beautiful day as well. Freshwater, saltwater, enjoy it and have a good one with family, friends and loved ones. 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
3: Yeah, hope you guys enjoyed that there. Bit of Frank Yama with Solid Eagle and a bit of Colored Stone, Afraid of the Dark there as well. 35 minutes to the hour of 12 o'clock, been bringing up our updates throughout our districts in and around the Kimberley and Pilbara, as well as the official weather forecast for our major cities there as well. Throughout our districts in the Kimberley, it's going to be partly cloudy, medium chance of shower in the far north in the morning and afternoon, near zero chance of rain elsewhere. Winds coming northeast to southeasterly, bringing up to 25 to 35 kilometres, decreasing up to 15 to 20 kilometres in the early afternoon, then becoming light in the evening. Daytime maximum temperatures around 35 to mid 40s, so it's pretty hot in and around our areas throughout the Kimberley districts. Checking out our fire danger, pretty moderate throughout the North Kimberley there as well, as well as the Dampier, Derby Coast, South Kimberley Coast as well, pretty high throughout the areas in the Kimberley inlands of the north side, and looking moderate in the south side of the inlands in the Kimberley as well, with a fire danger. Throughout the districts, Argyle looking partly cloudy as well, a forecast for Bidgeranga, 39 degrees, mostly sunny in and around Broome, 37 degrees, partly cloudy for Derby as well as Fitzroy Crossing, and forecast throughout the areas in Hall Street all looking partly cloudy, 38 for Derby, 41 degrees throughout Fitzroy Crossing, 39 in Hall Street there. Clambrew looking at showers or two, a top of 34 degrees, possible showers in and around the areas of Kununurra, top of 38 degrees, 33 degrees, and mostly sunny throughout Lombardina. Wallol looking sunny, 36 degrees, and possible showers also throughout Wyndham with a forecast, a top of 38 degrees. Throughout the areas in the Pilbara with a forecast for today, in the districts looking mostly sunny, winds coming northeast to southeasterly, bringing up to 20 to 30 kilometers, tending northwest to northeasterly up to 25 to 35 in the middle of the day, then tending northwest to southwesterly up to 15 to 20 kilometers in the evening. Daytime maximum temperatures around in the mid to high 30s. Fire danger in the Pilbara districts are looking moderate throughout North Interior, pretty high in the Central Pilbara, also moderate in Hadland, Burrup looking high as well as inland, and the coast of Ashburton there as well are looking pretty high with the fire danger, and also looking moderate throughout the Gulf Coast of Exmouth, the Exmouth Gulf Coast as well, looking moderate also there as well. Checking out the places throughout the Pilbara districts, Barrow Island, Dampier, as well as Exmouth, and also Karratha, all looking sunny today, 28 degrees in Barrow Island, 31 for Dampier, 29 degrees in the areas of Exmouth, 33 for Karratha. Partly cloudy in Marble Bar, 39 degrees, mostly sunny in Newman, 35 degrees. Sunny days with a forecast throughout the areas in Onslow, Panawanika, Parabatu, and Port Hedland, 31 for Onslow, 36 for Panawanika, 38 degrees throughout Parabatu, and 37 for Port Hedland. Mostly sunny throughout Telfer, 38 degrees. And once again, sunny days with the forecast throughout the areas of Tom Price and Robin, 35 for Tom Price, 37 degrees throughout the areas in Robin. checking out major cities throughout our nations with their forecast for today. Sydney, looking mostly sunny with showers or two, a top of 23 degrees. 15 degrees in Melbourne and looking mostly sunny. Brisbane, thunderstorms and heavy rain, 27 degrees. 27 degrees and sunny days throughout the areas of Perth and Adelaide. Mostly sunny, 20 degrees there as well. Mostly sunny with showers or two throughout the areas in Hobart, a top of 13 degrees. Mostly sunny in Canberra, 20 degrees and 31 degrees throughout Darwin. Looking mostly sunny days with their forecast. Once again, weather forecast throughout our districts in and around the Pilbara and Kimberley, as well as the official weather forecast for our major cities, are brought to you today by the Bureau of Meteorology. Get more updates, insights on your weather forecast. 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And once again, that's a bit of forecast throughout our districts in and around the Pilbara and Kimberley. I hope you guys are enjoying it daily. More Indigenous music and enjoying the company. Yes, with Coco Loco hitting it up on 106.1 FM. Peckham, packing it up, and hope you guys enjoy a bit of Can't Stop the Rush, Crazy But Not.
4: Hello, my name is Adam Gallagher, and you're listening to Peckham Radio. Mojo.

0: bit of Black Storm there with Highway to Nowhere, as well as tracks this also for you guys with Crazy But Not, Can't Stop the Rush. Talking about a bit of rush there, a lot of fires happening in and rushing around our areas with the wind blowing so far. Just have some following emergency services through the defense, I guess they have has been alerts issued by the Department of Fire and Emergency. I'm just going to read out throughout the areas just to be aware about it. Just been updated 1 hour ago. Bushfires advice is in place for people traveling along Canningstock route east of Mount Ernest, including Wells 4950 in the parts of Tanami in the Shire of Halls Creek there as well. There is no threats lives to homes as well, but keep in touch through Emergency WA on your website, also through the app. If not, you can have some difficulties, I guess, with countrymen's have asthma in and around your local areas as well, in your communities also, and also be indoors if there are a lot of hazy smokes hanging around there as well. And if to need medications and Medicare attendance, I can contact them as well on 1-800-633-422. That's again 1-800-633-422 as well. If driving, turn your headlights on and drive slowly. Watch for emergency services personnel and follow their directions. If you cannot see clearly, pull over, keep your headlights and hazard lights on, and wait until the smoke clears as well. So that's stuff that you need to be doing if you are driving in and around the Tanami Shire of Halls Creek there as well. Not forgetting we have it here in the Dampier Peninsula also, that impacted throughout the areas with a bushfire advice in place people for Marlborough and Wallanjaju, if I did pronounce that right, and Jiniyandi communities, if I did pronounce that right, in the Dampier Peninsula and the Shire of Broome there as well, throughout our areas there as well. Once again, precautions are advised through the DFS. Once again, there are going to be smoky haze impact there as well. There's a lot of fires in and around the areas of the east side of the Kimberleys there as well, at Jurek and Lake Aigald in the Shire of Windham. East Kimberley also have some areas there impacted as well, throughout Dillon Springs, King River communities of Wongavan, and also throughout Jurek and Lake Aigal. Kununurra is also impacted with the fires. That's in as advice there as well, and not forgetting throughout the Boonabbah National Parks, Parry Lagoon, Nature Reserves, and also throughout Kununurra as well. There's a lot of fires happening throughout our areas in the Kimberley District, so please be aware if you do have any difficulties and stuff that's happening through it. Contact through the emergency WA, there's emergency.wa.gov.au with warnings that are impacted in and around the areas throughout the Kimberleys, and also contact your local DFAS there as well if there's any stuff happening, and 1-800-MEDICARE for medical advice and attendance. If not life-threatening, call 000. I guess it's about 9 minutes away. Sorry? Yeah, 9 minutes away to the hour of 1 o'clock. I'm going to love and leave you guys with a couple of tracks there as well. Hope you guys have a awesome and deadly afternoon. And not forgetting, be aware, stay indoors if you are asthmatic, especially for bubbles, elderly, and some that have medical conditions with impacts of bushfires hanging around communities and towns there as well. So yeah, be aware about it with the bushfires. And once again, gonna love and leave you, and take care, stay safe. Gonna leave you with a track with Mullet Hunting. Hope you enjoy hunting. Yes, once again, enjoy a bit of Black Image Band with Hunting, with Mullet Hunting there as well. Love and leave you. Take care, stay safe. God bless. Have a beautiful afternoon wherever you are on our network through Peckham.
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0: Hello, I'm Adam Evans with the NIRS News. Tech giants are being questioned today as part of public hearings at a parliamentary inquiry on AI.
1: Big tech has some big questions to answer, and today Australians will get some of those answers. That select committee was established by the government in order to provide answers to Australians on some of the big questions in artificial intelligence.
0: That's Technology Assistant Minister Andrew Charlton there. Microsoft, Google and Anthropic will be among the companies giving evidence during the hearings in Sydney and Melbourne this week. Also speaking at the inquiry will be OpenAI, the company behind ChatGPT, which breached medical security to access public and unreleased government health statistics. An Australian soldier has died during a training exercise in the Northern Territory. The soldier died at the Mount Bundy training area yesterday, according to a defence statement. It says five other soldiers have also been injured and the deceased soldier's next of kin has been notified. Defence says it'll release updates on what happened when possible. High school students in France are continuing their protests over the lack of teaching staff and run-down schools. About 500 schools across the country are expected to stay shut today as protests enter a third week. A 15-year-old had part of his hand and lower arm blown off after picking up a police dispersal grenade near the northern town of Lens. It's believed that he was trying to throw it back at riot police. More than 5,000 protesters have been arrested, 85% of those being children. And Norway could be the next country to put a temporary ban on smart glasses. The ban could apply to the country's parks, beaches, museums, schools, shopping centres, daycare centres, health facilities, gyms and public events. A bill on the issue is expected to be submitted by the Norway government soon, while an expert group looks into permanent laws on the issue. Norway follows the UK and the US, which have already introduced restrictions on wearing of smart glasses in some settings. A French child welfare group says in the last month it had 20 reports of women being filmed without their consent, with most of the cases relating to Meta smart glasses. We'll have more coming up next.
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0: To sport, and Matilda's star Mary Fowler has been ruled out of two upcoming friendlies due to personal circumstances. Football Australia made the announcement this morning, and the decision comes after talks between Fowler, her club Manchester City, and Matilda's staff. Charlton Athletic midfielder Leah Davidson, who debuted for Australia in 2024, will be called up to replace her. The Matildas now face Germany on Saturday morning, then Haiti and France on October 13. Both games are friendlies as the teams work towards next year's FIFA Women's World Cup. Now for a look at the capital city weather for tomorrow. Showers in Maganja and Brisbane with a top of 28, 23 and cloudy on Gadigal Country, Sydney, while it's 18 and partly cloudy on Ngunnawal Gambri Country, Canberra, 17 and mostly sunny in Nam, Melbourne, and cloudy in Nipaluna, Hobart with a max of 16, a top of 22 and sunny in Tundunya, Adelaide, partly cloudy and 23 degrees in Boorloo, Perth, and mostly sunny in Garamilla, Darwin with a top of 33. If you have any stories that you'd like to share with us, you can send us an email to news@nirs.org.au. That's news@nirs.org.au.
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0: Hello, I'm Adam Evans with the NIRS News. The tech company that's behind an AI agent that hacked an Australian government website says it's changed its practices following the incident. OpenAI's ChatGPT recently breached an online Medicare portal during a training exercise in June. It wasn't until the company notified the Australian government in September that anyone knew it even happened. OpenAI's Chief Strategy Officer Jason Kwon has told a Senate inquiry today they've made changes to their training practices.
1: There are additional precautions and safeguards that need to apply during the training and evaluation process for models. So this was not something that was on the radar of our company as well as lots of other companies, but clearly it is now. And one of the things that we have implemented since the incident is additional monitoring so that during the training process, if the models access the internet in ways they're not supposed to, there's a notification that gets triggered and somebody's able to come in and pause or stop training.
0: Mr. Kwon says the new processes are in place and they've already produced a notification of a similar breach. Leaders in the remote Northern Territory community of Wadeye are calling for a trial of a licensed social club. It has been 30 years since there was a local drinking venue in the town. A new club was built on the main street a year ago, but it's still waiting for final approval from the Northern Territory Police and the NT government. Supporters say selling alcohol in a controlled setting could take business from the black market, which they say is contributing to serious violence in the town. They want a trial lasting between 6 weeks and 6 months with an independent evaluation. NT Police won't say whether they'd back it, but Superintendent Virginia Reid says the violence in the town would need to ease for a period first. Not everyone in the community agrees, with some residents fearing more legal drinking would make things worse. South Australia's Police Commissioner Grant Stevens has just been given his next job. He'll become the state's next governor. Mr. Stevens has led South Australian Police since 2015 and was the state coordinator during COVID-19. The five-year term of Francis Adamson comes to an end today. Mr. Stevens will be sworn in on the 9th of December. Just a warning, this next story mentions sexual assault. Hundreds of Cornell University students and staff have protested in New York over the handling of gang rape allegations.
2: Today, we demonstrated that we are courageous. We demonstrated that we are relentless. And most importantly, we demonstrated that we are united in power.
0: That was Cornell student Athena Holloway talking to the crowd. A woman identified only as Jane Doe alleged that she was drug and gang raped at the Chi Phi fraternity house in October 2024. In September this year, she sued the university, the seven former students, the fraternity and others, which started a new criminal investigation. Students are calling for Cornell's president and administration to resign over their handling of the case. Hundreds of schools have been closed across France as high school students continue their protests. Since mid-September, the students have been demanding an increase in teaching staff, smaller classes and decent school buildings, among other issues. More than 5,000 protesters have been arrested, with 85% of those being children. Amnesty International has called on French authorities to de-escalate the tensions. The human rights organisation says the student protests have been met with unnecessary force by police, including the unlawful use of tear gas grenades, batons and rubber bullets. Now for a look at the capital city weather for tomorrow. Showers in Maganj and Brisbane with a top of 28, 23 and cloudy on Gadigal Country, Sydney, while it's 18 and partly cloudy on Ngunnawal Gambri Country, Canberra, 17 and mostly sunny in Nam, Melbourne, and cloudy in Nipaluna, Hobart with a max of 16, a top of 22 and sunny in Tundunya, Adelaide, partly cloudy and 23 degrees in Boorloo, Perth, and mostly sunny in Garamilla, Darwin with a top of 33. If you have any stories that you'd like to share with us, you can send us an email to news@nirs.org.au. That's news@nirs.org.au.
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And then later, when it gets dark, we go home.

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0: Hello, welcome to another week of Lost in Science. We're so glad that you're with us for the next 30 minutes to talk all things science, research, what's new, what's happening, what do we think about it, and what it means next. My name's Lyndon, and I am joined in the studio today by my lovely friend Kate. Hello.
1: Hi, Lyndon.
0: My also lovely friend Stu. How are you?
2: I'm very well.
0: And Chris is here too.
3: Thanks, Lyndon.
0: That's lovely to see, Chris. Now, we've got a couple of different stories today. I'm going to be bringing one speaking about something also lovely that exists in the planet as the world, as the world's getting warmer and as the year is getting warmer, we're starting to see more lovely butterflies fluttering about. But I wanted to talk about a study this week that discusses how increasing temperatures might be affecting the colour of some of our beautiful butterflies.
2: Actually reminded me of an old evolutionary tale of moths in the north of England that changed colour because they were getting, the trees were getting covered in coal dust and it changed their colour over time. But this is a sort of an adjunct to that story for a completely different reason.
0: Yeah, you know, plants and animals, they're very good at adapting and evolving to match their environments. But the study I wanted to talk about today was didn't really tell us why this evolution was happening from a survival sense, more what could be the reason behind it in a climate change sense. You're also bringing the doom and gloom this week, is that right, Stu?
2: Yeah, I'm talking about survival of the human brain. whether or not AI, you know, reliance on AI and LLMs is making us less intelligent over time, or whether maybe it's not as big a deal and we just need to figure out better ways of measuring how intelligent we are and what students are learning when they're going to be educated.
0: Hmm. Ask your favourite generative AI whether you should listen to this. I'm sure it will say, great question. I think you definitely should stick around and listen to Lost in Science.

0: Yes, you're listening to Lost in Science, and we're coming into the warmer part of the year now. The flowers are blooming, you can smell spring in the air, and you can also start to see butterflies in the air. Have you guys noticed any butterflies yet?
1: I collected one the other day.
0: Oh, with your car?
1: Yeah.
0: Oh.
1: I noticed it when I got out and went, oh, I'm sorry. Long distance butterfly flight from the South Australian border into Victoria, so...
2: We had a chrysalis that I was watching to see if would when it would turn into a butterfly. Then the other day I saw a wasp having a go at it, one of those, you know, predatory wasps. So yeah.
1: Circle of life.
3: Yeah. Well, I have a nicer story of just seeing a butterfly fluttering around on my ride over here.
0: Oh, that's lovely. Even today.
3: Today.
0: Quite a chilly day that we're recording. They're still around.
3: Yeah.
0: That's surprising. So butterflies, as you know, are ectothermic. I think that's the correct word, which means that they don't produce any warmth themselves. They need to get warmth from external sources, the sun largely. So they need their bodies to be warmed by the sun to be able to fly and to be able to move around. And butterflies are also considered to be one of those species that's quite susceptible to small changes in the climate, not just the big climate, but also microclimates, right? They need particular warm patches to be able to move around and to fly. Different species around the world have been shown to do that. There was a study that was published last month that pulled together research about so many different butterfly species from all over the globe. They were looking at, I can't even remember how much it was, over 6,000 reports of butterflies, different types of butterflies, and they found that over 80% of butterflies are shifting their ranges. And you might think this is just a temperature thing. Temperatures are increasing, and so butterflies are moving further south, or they're moving up alpine regions if they're kind of alpine butterfly species. But it's more complicated than that because they're pollinators and they need specific plants and they need specific microclimates as well to be able to move from shrub to shrub and all these kinds of things. So temperature is really important for butterfly behaviour. But this study that came out a month or so ago has also identified that temperatures are quite important for butterfly colour too. So most animals produce their colour. There's a couple of different ways. You can have pigment changes, right? So where you've got light coming in and different wavelengths are absorbed and different wavelengths are spat back out again to be interacted with our eyes, so like the green of a leaf or most of the colours that we see. But there's also iridescent coloration. You have lots of birds and butterflies that use that, where the different structure of the membranes or the different sort of patterns that occur will cause light to bend in different directions. So mother of pearl is an excellent example of that, the kind of shiny feathers of a duck, for example. That's quite specific, but I did see a duck the other day and my daughter was like, oh, look, it's got blue on its under feathers, you know. So that's kind of an example of iridescence. Lots of studies have found that different bugs and butterflies that use colour pigmentation, the colour of the pigmentation is affected by the temperature that those insects experience during their developmental phase. So, for example, there's been studies to show that different beetles are darker if they develop in a colder area, for mm-hmm. example. Presumably because that's better for them, it's safer, they can avoid sort of predators. But not many studies had looked at whether temperature can affects iridescent coloration properties of butterflies. And so this study, which was done by researchers in Paraguay. This research, which was done by scientists in Panama, was looking at a particular type of butterfly, the Morpho butterfly, which is a very famous blue butterfly species that lives in Central America. You know, you imagine your classical, traditional tropical butterfly. It's got beautiful blue pigmentation, and that is produced by iridescence. It's largely considered to be a technique to confuse predators, to make the predator think, oh, no, this butterfly is going to be too hard to catch. Or, oh, no, this butterfly, you know, the quick change between the blue and the brown.
2: It disappeared. Okay, back in.
0: Exactly. Where is it? I don't know what's going on. That's right. And a few of the bird species that particularly eat this kind of butterfly, some of them have UV. Like some of them look at UV type light. They can sort of see different color spectrums. So this study not only looked at how the blue would be visible to us, but also how the blue would be visible to the different bird predators, as well as how this iridescent blue would look to other butterfly species, because these butterflies can be very clever about how they crossbreed and those kinds of things, depending on, you know, what they look like to each other.
2: Mm.
0: So the study basically bred butterflies, two subspecies of this blue morpho butterfly, in a cold sort of setup, normal setup, tropical setup, and then a hothouse environment where the temperatures were 35 degrees during the day and 28 degrees overnight. What do you think? What do you reckon? What do they find?
1: Well, I guess, did they get more blue or less blue? I don't really understand how the iridescence works to make colour very well, so I can't make an accurate prediction, I think.
2: I think I've a bit better understanding of how it makes colour, because the structural colour is to do with the layers and of the things within the wings and that sort of stuff, the microscopic structures, but I would not be able to guess which way it would go.
0: It dulled things. It dulled the blue.
1: Boo.
3: So they're less pretty.
0: They're less pretty, that's right.
2: Including at the UV wavelengths?
0: It didn't affect... Let me have a look. They've got a beautiful bunch of graphs on this plot. The butterflies exposed to the hothouse temperatures looked significantly different from the butterflies that developed under control conditions, to both an avian predator that was violet sensing and a potential mate or a competitor. But not so much for the UV sensing bird.
2: Yeah.
0: No. So I thought it was quite an interesting approach to look at how these blues were perceived by various different parts of that ecosystem that interact with this butterfly species. Yeah, and the hypothesis is, not only did they look, the sample sizes aren't huge, you know, it's sort of 30-ish for each environment that they tested. They were trying to figure out, what could happen in the future in a worst case warming scenario. So it was an increase of 3.5 degrees. Not only did they look at how the light was reflected, but then they looked at the nanostructure and found that it was a widening or a change in the membrane structure, a widening of particular ridges on the wings of the butterfly that lead to this change in iridescence.
2: Which is interesting, it didn't affect the UV, unless it's not really iridescent at the UV wavelengths. Maybe it's too narrow anyway. Maybe it does not... I don't know.
0: Yeah, I'm not sure.
2: Yeah.
0: I'm not sure. It's the first time that I've really seen a study. Well, I'm sure it happens, but it's quite cool to see this ecosystem-wide approach where you're thinking, how do these different components that interact with this butterfly, how are they going to interact with the butterfly that is changed, exactly. Right? And also, when you think about a butterfly species, right, it does go through that metamorphosis where it was in the developmental stage. When it was that gooey muck inside the chrysalis before a butterfly came out, that's when it was exposed to the high temperatures. So to think that these changes are happening in that part of the development, it just kind of adds to this mystery of, you know those studies of thinking about how caterpillars contain... know something and then butterflies also know it. I can't remember the details of that study.
1: They experimented and they could teach caterpillars things and then the butterfly would remember it, even though they turned to complete liquid inside when they're pupating. So they don't really understand how that works.
0: I know. They're amazing. And then to see what this study, why this matters, I think, you know, it's one... or two subspecies in one section of the world to show that this small change in a small part of a small butterfly wing is affected by warmer temperatures. It kind of adds to this conversation around how many things are temperature dependent and temperature sensitive in the animal kingdom, in the human kingdom, when we know already that so many of these important pollinator species are being affected by warming temperatures globally. To know, you know, that the flap of the butterfly wing is changing and is a symptom of a much bigger problem allows us, I think, to focus on where some restoration activities can occur and where we can really focus our efforts to stop the world becoming a bit duller.
2: So in the same way that the butterfly flapping its wings can cause big changes to the climate, big changes to the climate can also affect the flapping of a butterfly's wings.
0: Yes, Chris, thank you. That's what I wanted to say. Exactly that.
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1: So we've been talking about AI on the show for some years now, and, you know, even before it was a thing that you could access. There was a lot of sci-fi about AI before we had access to it, but since apps like ChatGPT became widely available in 2022, 2023, people started really using them a lot. And one of the big questions around using those large language models like ChatGPT and similar is whether they will allow people to get more work done, or whether people will use them to do the same amount of work with less effort. And if that is how they're used, does that reduce the ability of people to do the same kind of cognitive work on their own without help?
0: There's a term for this, isn't it? It's not cognitive offloading, cognitive surrender.
3: Ooh. Oh, okay.
1: That's a good one.
3: That sounds a bit loaded.
2: Now, yeah. Is this related to the concerns we see in education about people, I guess, using AI to answer questions and not actually learning the stuff themselves?
1: Well, that is one of the big areas where it's a problem, because right. The way you assess people is by asking them questions about what they know. And if you have the ability to ask someone else, it's the same as cheating by asking someone else. So it's not really any different. And it makes the assessment process more difficult, because you can't demonstrate that people have those cognitive abilities because they're just asking something else to do the work for them. So that is a big problem. But yeah, so being able to demonstrate that graduates are capable of the work they're expected to complete in the workforce is part of the reason people go to get educated. But obviously, the tools that they could use to do this are available to everyone in the workforce.

0: with the help of a large language model, which, of course, that makes sense. That's not a surprise finding. People who use the LLMs had great difficulty when they were asked to use their brains. So this has been reported all over the place, and there was issues with how it was published. It was widely available before it was published, and people started commenting on the findings and all this sort of stuff. But the study was also of a very small number of participants. There was only 6 people in each comparison group who completed the entire trial or the entire experiment. And some critics have also pointed out that just being able to practice at a task improves performance over time. So the students who had only been using an LLM to complete their essay had no practice doing it without the LLM. So then they were asked to do it once at the end to see how they compared with the people who'd been using their brains the whole time, and they did worse. But that isn't surprising, because the people who did it with their brains got to do it 3 times using only their brains. So there's some issues with that, and there was also some questions about how the quality of the papers was analysed as well. Some people said that's not a reasonable way to assess the quality. It sounded cool and it was cutting edge, so people just reported on it.
1: And it was from MIT.
0: And it was from MIT.
1: They were leaning on that acronym a lot.
0: But the authors of the paper claimed that what was being shown was an accumulation of what they called cognitive debt.
1: Cognitive debt.
0: Yes. But it's really hard to extrapolate that into a general rule or even know if that's a permanent change. They did this trial. Did they test them in 3 months' time or 6 months' time or 12 months' time? No, they didn't. So we don't really know what's being shown here. The problem of students using LLMs for assessment tasks is very real. And I am just about to go back into the education sector, so I am personally very interested in alternative methods of assessment. Quite aside from the cognitive decline that reliance on LLMs is possibly causing, we need to know how to assess people and say, yes, this person is capable of doing this work. And there've been, you know, there's a lot of discussion about this topic itself, and people have said, well, LLMs are no different to electronic calculators. And in some ways, they are sort of a lexical calculator. They're giving an output based on the probability that a string of words makes logical sense. And obviously, probabilities in mathematical equations are a lot more precise than what they are in language, which is why you get more accurate answers from a calculator.
2: Yeah, no one says 1 + 1 is probably 2.
0: Yeah, it just is. We accept that it is. And so that's an issue. But when calculators were introduced, student assessments increased in difficulty. So if you were doing a maths degree and suddenly you're allowed to use a calculator, they went, well, okay, we make the problems harder. We make them more analytical problems. So you had to work out, for example, what kind of equations you should use rather than just being given an equation to solve.
2: Right.
0: Okay. So the assessments got harder, and because they knew people were using these new tools. It was noted that students using LLMs in the MIT study produce work very similar to what had already been written before, which it has to be due to the way LLMs work. If you ask it a question, it's going to base the answer on previous writing about that question. So you're not going to get any new breakthroughs in thinking from people writing essays using an LLM, because it's just reading old stuff. Not that I'm saying you're going to get a huge number of original essays from students either. It's still going to be, the answers are very similar.
2: Okay, but hang on. So if the writing is actually coming from the LLM, what is a student actually doing? So are you learning things by doing that, is the question, is what I'm trying to find out. Like, if all you're doing is providing the answer to the question, ask a computer to give an answer to the question, as a student, all they're doing is just saying, if the intermediary between the examiner and the computer, then is the student actually learning anything?
0: Well, no. And that's the problem. And this is an issue with evaluating the answers that an LLM gives you, is if you don't know the topic well enough, you can't tell if it's right. And that's a big problem. So you do have to know the topic well enough to pick out whether the answer that the LLM is giving you is actually close to the mark or not. Because unless you've learnt the topic, how do you know that it's giving you the right answer? And honestly, I've put in searches or, you know, asked AI questions and been given absolute nonsense. Mm. It just makes stuff up.
3: To a certain degree, I think that's kind of similar with like a calculator, because obviously, like, you need to understand the theory behind it. And if you put in, you know, 1 + 1, or if you put in a much more difficult equation and you're doing, I don't know, 17 times 54, but if you need to be able to understand, you know, whether the answer that it's giving you is correct or not, because otherwise that calculator's not useful. Like, if you put in
0: at least you need to know that you

0: understand the range of where the answer might be.
1: Yeah,
0: you've got
1: exactly.
0: some understanding of the numbers. But I mean, the other thing with calculators too is order of operations, which is something that people argue about, which order you do operations in. So you could write down an equation and some people do it a certain way and they'll get an answer, and some people do it a different way and get an answer. And if you've got an electronic calculator, you quite easily
1: can get it
0: do
1: wrong.
0: It in the wrong order and you'll get the wrong answer, which is, you know, that's an issue. I think there's education systems vary on how they do those things, which is quite weird. It should be kind of standardized.
1: Well, that's exacerbated in things like Excel as well, which again, formulas done differently or, yeah, with those yeah. order of operations and things, or just weird things in Excel, like not being able to handle dates prior to 1900, I think it is. So,
0: well, yeah, I guess they built it for when it was built, but that's there wasn't anyone using it before 1900, so this went, ah, oh, those guys don't matter.
2: I mean, it was meant to be like a an accounting kind of bookkeeping sort of thing, yeah. public, so they weren't worried about.
0: But yeah, so I mean, it really does matter how you use it, and you do need to have some skill in using the technology effectively. And I think probably that's where the education sector needs to focus, is on how are we going to get people to use it in a way that's actually going to show that they know the stuff that they're supposed to know. And that's the problem we're left with.
3: The problem with that, and this is something that we're facing, I mean, the higher education sector, is that AI is also very good at doing things that you might think would be good tasks for doing that. So, for example, one task that many of my colleagues have suggested is, all right, ask your favorite AI tool to write 1,000 words on a particular topic and then critique that.
0: Mm.
3: But AI is also quite good at that, you know? And so in some ways it depends on what you're assessing. If you are assessing, do you understand this content?
0: Mm.
3: Then you can do that in a number of different ways, largely face-to-face things, which has a certain bias. It biases people who prefer different communication styles, and it also takes a lot more time. Or if you are trying to assess, can you communicate something clearly, or can you rationally argue for a particular point of view? Like, that's exactly what generative AI is made to do. And so it's a real reckoning that's coming. It felt as though when the COVID pandemic happened, a lot of higher education shifted away from exams, for example. Mm. They're very stressful for a lot of people. An exam environment is not something that you often interact with when you're in a workplace, but it does allow you to test people's knowledge under closed conditions. If you are a person who can handle environments like high stress environments, like an exam condition. But, you know, then we moved away from that during the pandemic when it wasn't really possible. And now it seems to me there's sort of a switch back a bit.
0: Mm.
3: To more exams, because they are kind of assured, because AI is so good at doing some of the things that even that next level of critical thinking, because that's basically what you're trying to assess. You're trying to assess critical thinking.
0: Well, that's right. That's the main thing that's going to go missing in all of this, is that if we're getting LLMs to do our critical thinking for us, we're not flexing those critical thinking muscles.
3: No.
0: And we're going to potentially lose the ability to be critical about what we read and what we consume.
3: And that's what that cognitive surrender is. You know, it's that episode of The Office where Michael is driving and the GPS is saying, go straight ahead. And he's like, okay. And he just drives into the lake because the GPS system tells him to.
0: And he should have seen the lake and realized that the GPS is wrong.
3: Exactly. But he's like, nope, I trust the system. I'll drive into the lake. And that's the surrender that is possible if you give up all your thinking for...
2: This is true. This is true. But how many of us do navigate with a GPS
3: in real life?
2: And do you need to actually have memorized the full maps of the city as backup just in case?
3: No. But there's a balance to be found, right? Where you can say, okay, tell me and help me. But the final buck stops with my ability to critically think and go, well, you're telling me to go left, but that looks like a lake or a very dodgy dead end road because...
0: Or Google... it's a one way street exactly. or it's a red light or whatever it is. Yeah. But you still need the human... You need your own judgment.
3: Yeah.
0: It's just a guide.
3: Exactly. And the generative AI can be used. I've seen it being used very intelligently for lots of different students. Give me critical feedback on this piece of writing. Write me 50, you know, practice exam questions so I can get better at these particular topics. It can be used as an incredible, non-judgmental, you know, tireless study buddy, but it can also be used in ways that doesn't serve anybody's brain or knowledge.
0: Yeah, and I don't think there's any simple answer. It's not going to go away. And, you know, even with some of the CEOs of big tech companies saying, hey, maybe we should put the brakes on here. And people going, is that a problem? Or are they just hyping it up? Or are we, what is going on there? We don't really know. But it is going to be an issue for education. It is going to be an issue for everyone who's graduating in education in, you know, since probably 2022-23, when it was started to become available, is that we have to go, how accurate are these qualifications? Do these people measure up? And I don't know what the solution is, but whether it's making people less intelligent or not, we still have to figure out if people know the stuff they say they know.
3: Or whether they need to know it.
0: Yeah.
2: Well, that's the thing. I mean, let's be honest, there won't be any jobs. So what is the problem really anyway?
0: We should just ask a large language model what the answer should be, and yes, we'll go with what they say.

0: that is all we have time for this week on Lost in Science. Thank you for joining us in Getting Lost. If you have any questions or suggestions for the team, get in touch with us by email. We are lostinsci@gmail.com. 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
4: Welcome to Radio Galari's Kimberley Nerds, where we catch up with the community around the Broome WA region to share their favourite nerdy topics, unique stories, or a much needed rare message for each and every episode, just like this one. Feeling like you've got an underrepresented perspective? Kimberley Nerds is here to provide the platform for those voices. What will we be talking about today? How's it going, everybody? It's Brenton here, and in this latest episode of Kimberley Nerds, we have returning to us again is Nick, with us in the previous episode talking about board game stores and the history of a lot of just nerd culture in general, all the things that he's seen over the years. And today we're going to be doing a bit more of a deep dive into specifically cards today. So Nick, it's great to have you back again. How's it going?
5: Howdy, Brenton. Howdy, everyone. Thanks for having me on the show again. Happy to talk about cards.
4: All right. So if you can just give us just a brief introduction to like last episode of who you are and your background with just board game stores, just so they have an idea of who they're listening to today.
5: I'm Nick, and I managed a board game store for about 7 years. I was mostly the weekend manager, and I have a lot of interesting thoughts and opinions and possibly insights as to how board games, card games, and all the things are affiliated with pop culture and gaming culture are impacted and impact those who participate in them. We sold a lot of card games, not specifically just trading card games, but card games in general. And I hope that I can impart some wisdom today.
4: Yeah, because you've got quite a few interesting stories in general, but a lot of them do revolve around the cards that we saw at a lot of these stores over the many years, because these cards, they've been, I guess you could say, they really blew up in like the 90s, right?
5: Yeah, card games and trading card games sort of especially became quite popular in the early 90s, with Magic the Gathering probably being the card game that kicked them off. Prior to Magic the Gathering, there were collectible cards, or you might call them trading cards, but they weren't necessarily played as a game. They were things like sports cards and had rarities depending on the players. Sometimes they'd be collected with rookie cards of certain players in a hope that those rookies would become big later in the future. Sometimes you'd get things like autographed cards or special one in a thousand or one in a million cards that were pretty rare at the time. And these weren't huge. Their production runs were fairly limited, and they used to run a series of them. There'd be, you know, maybe a different product every 6 months or a year. But then trading card games came along, and Magic the Gathering, which is one of the most famous trading card games, right up there alongside Yu-Gi-Oh! And Pokemon, and they all came out at not dissimilar times. But Magic the Gathering was made by Richard Garfield, and interestingly enough, it was sort of like a tack-on to another product that he was trying to get Wizards of the Coast to produce, which was a board game. And the anecdote that I know is that he sort of made Magic the Gathering up to go along with it, because they wanted something new and different, and he really wanted them to produce the particular board game he was making. From memory, it's Robo Rally, which is a pretty good game unto itself, but it's not a card game. And so Magic the Gathering came out, and it's a symmetrical trading card game where each player acts as a wizard, and they are casting spells or summoning creatures at each other in order to reduce your opponent's life total from 20 to 0. It has some interesting and fun mechanics, And it's a really early trading card game. Let's not pretend that it's perfect or its mechanics are fantastic by today's standards, but it is the most well-known, and it's continued since 1993. So it's been going on for quite a while. That's 33 years, if I've done the math real quick. So while it's continued to evolve from its initial inception, it initially was a pretty simple game. And Magic today is often played in various formats. So there's different ways that you and your opponent sort of agree to play the game before you sit down. And those formats include Standard, Modern, Pioneer, Historical. You could play some things like Pauper, which is a game using really cheap cards, or the most popular format that like people play is called Commander. And that's one that I think most people who have started in the last 10 years would be most familiar with. When the game was sort of first incepted, you actually used to play for an ante. It was a kind of a variety of gambling, and you'd flip the top card of your deck over and put that into the ante pile, and whoever won the game got all the cards from the ante pile. So you'd be literally gambling with the cards that you had. And from memory, when the game originally came out, there weren't really any limits to how your deck was constructed. That might be a new term for some of you, the construction of a deck. Decks are, you have a number of cards, and that's agreed upon when you decide what format you're playing. So for most formats, it was 60 cards as a minimum deck requirement. However, other formats like Commander uses specifically a 100-card deck in order to play. But back when Magic first came out, there weren't really these same limits, and there weren't limits on how many copies of a single card that you could include in your deck. And so it would just be the cards that you'd have, and you'd throw them together. Now, technically, everything that you like play in Magic is a spell. You're a wizard, and you might cast something like a Firebolt, which deals some damage to your opponent, and you technically summon creatures. They're technically spells as well. All of your cards are spells, except for your lands. You play as a planeswalker, which is sort of the official name for the wizards in the universe, and you sling spells at each other until one of you is dead. That's maybe the basics of the game. Did you have any specific questions you wanted to ask, or?
1: So what I wanted to ask, just starting us off, is what would be your idea of the trading card game that represents the basics that most people would think of? Because I think it's a little confusing with Magic. It's a little bit obvious with tabletop war games, where the obvious big one that people think of is Warhammer. When it comes to tabletop role-playing games, it's pretty obvious that that is Dungeons and Dragons. But when it comes to trading card games, I feel like there's a bit of it's a bit harder to figure out which one people actually think of first. Is it Magic the Gathering? For some people it is. There's definitely people that still think of Yu-Gi-Oh! First. There's still people that definitely think of Pokemon first. It really depends on what angle you come from, right? But I do think that in terms of like just playing the game and just as a whole, in terms of the game that actually tends to represent the trading card games the most, I feel like Magic tends to be the one that a lot of people, particularly the ones that really love card games the most, that Magic tends to be still the number one thing in a lot of people's minds. I'm just wondering what you think of that. Do you think it's a little difficult to say which one is actually the biggest one?
5: For reference, audience, I was playing card games sort of all the way back in 2002 when I was a youngling, and have played a good number of them. You've hit the nail on the head. Those are the big three card games: Magic the Gathering, Yu-Gi-Oh, and Pokemon. From my perspective as a person who managed a board game store, of all of those, we sold the most amount of Magic product compared to anything else. I would say the close number two contender was Pokemon. Yu-Gi-Oh was consistently in the top five, but there are many card games that come out and are released, but they don't have a lot of longevity or staying power. Back when Magic became big, it kind of demonstrated a working concept for both selling a product, but also consistently selling a product. And there were expansions released. Cards became a bit collectible. And the people who made them could almost guarantee a regular income stream as long as those games remained popular. Back in 2002, when I started playing card games, Pokemon, I vaguely remember Pokemon base set, actually. I think that came out around 1999 or 2000. I remember that coming out and me getting a copy of the starter decks because it was all the rage at the school I was at. And I played with my older sister, who very patiently taught me how to play the game. She would have been in her like early 20s at the time. There was a Star Wars card game back then. There was a Dragon Ball Z card game where your heroes would power up and you'd sort of play attacks or abilities. Star Trek, you name it, and there was probably a card game about it in the late 90s or early 2000s. However, the staying power of all of those games, only Pokemon, Magic the Gathering, and Yu-Gi-Oh! Have had the kind of staying power and longevity that means they're still relevant today. Other ones have come and gone and been like fads and disappeared. Some really good games as well. Often it's just about maybe the perception of the game or the ability for certain people and places to get products. Sometimes there's problems with the supplier of these games, and due to not being able to consistently get product out, often games, if you can't get access to the new stuff, or if there is no new stuff to access, they'll fade into just a mere nostalgic memory.
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1: So what do you say to people that maybe don't know where to start?
5: If you don't know where to start for trading card games, I would say Magic is the most played one, although there are others. And if it's not the most played one, it does have a format. We mentioned it briefly, Commander, which is its most played format now. It's the easiest to get into, really, of the whole lot, and play casually. Figure out if you enjoy it. You can have good fun, but also spend a lot of money on it, or you can have good fun and not. Maybe just play with people who are at your same level. People who are also like just getting into it with you. Once you start getting, I guess, close to game stores, you start getting closer to a competitive scene. And as much as I hate to say it, like at that point, it can become a pay to win kind of game. And that's not to say like always the most expensive cards or deck will win a game, but it'll be more consistent, and it might also do some unfun things, like end the game suddenly. figuring out and talking with the people that you're playing with. And if you do go to card game stores, you know, explaining where you're at, they can often give you some good recommendations. Some people might give you some free cards or make some decent trades with you so that you can build a more cohesive deck. But judge for yourself whether or not and how much money you really want to spend on this hobby, because it can also be as cheap as you want it to be and still be a ton of fun. You don't need to buy into all the hype around the new set or the best cards to have fun with these games. And play with people who are on the same level.
1: Well, it's nice to hear. And is there anything that you'd like to say before we wrap things up, before we go?
5: For sure. Trading card games are well and good. And there's like a few other really interesting games. And Fantasy Flight released these living card games. And rather than a trading card game where you get random packs, living card games have set packs. You'll always get the same cards, so, you know, they're not hard to track. They come out in typically smaller expansions, but I want to mention this mostly because I thought it's a fantastic game. I don't think it's available anymore, but if you get the chance, it's a game called Android Netrunner. Most trading card games and card games are symmetrical. You're both doing the same thing, trying to achieve the same objective. Netrunner, on the other hand, is asymmetrical. One of you plays as a hacker, and one of you plays as a corporation. And the types of cards that you can include in your deck are based on whether or not you're the hacker or the corporation. And their objectives in the game are also quite different. As a hacker, you want to like delve into the corporation servers and discover what they're doing and score points that way. Whereas as a corporation, you're trying to build your servers and create what's called ICE, like defense programs to prevent the hacker from getting in, so that then you can like play these secret agendas. You have to spend resources on them. But it's a truly fascinating, deep and intricate game, and like one of the best games that I've played. It contains a lot of head games between you and your opponent, because there's a lot of secret information. And not just secret information about what's in your hand, but secret information about what's on the board. And if you get a chance, try play Android Netrunner, because it's a really unique and well-done game.
1: Well, Nick, it's been nice talking to you again today about TCGs, trading card games, and I think we have some other stuff in the future as well for future episodes. And so I hope you guys look forward to that. Nick, thanks for being on the show again.
5: Thank you so much, Brenton.
1: All right. See you guys later. 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
2: and Sahisi.
0: And this week, we're very excited to reignite the Funky Kids Hour.
2: That's right. After being on hold for very much of this year to create space for all our media cadets to be able to produce their very own shows about topics that we are personally passionate about, like my marine specials, for instance, the Funky Kids Hour is back.
0: Yes, it is. And by the way, I love those Mysteries of the Sea specials, Sahisi. They were so interesting. Well done.
2: Thank you, Kristen.
0: So, if you're new to the Funky Kids Hour, this is where Primary Perspectives shines the spotlight on some of the fantastic children's entertainers from around Australia and the world, who are creating music, stories, shows, and adventures, especially for kids.
2: And we have three very different entertainers joining us today, right, Christian?
0: We sure do. First up, we're heading into the world of nature with Lucy Rashid, the creator and host of Sea Star Rock, an awesome South Australian edutainment initiative that combines music, storytelling, science, and imagination to get kids curious about nature.
2: It's going to be so interesting to chat with Lucy. And then we're going to meet a man who has done something that many people probably thought was impossible. He's made recorders super cool.
0: That's right. Richard Lindsay is a musical comedian, recorder player and social media creator whose song Recorder in the Corner became a massive viral hit. Richard now has around 750,000 followers on TikTok, and more than 50 of his videos have clocked up over 1 million views each. His Recorder in the Corner song has also racked up more than 7 million streams on Spotify, and he even took his recorder all the way onto the stage of Britain's Got Talent, where the audience convinced Simon Cowell to convert his no to a yes. How cool is that, Sahisi?
2: Yeah, super cool. And our third funky guest today is Flinny, an independent Sydney children's music artist who creates warm, funny sing-along songs for younger children and their families.
0: Yes, he does. And four of Flinny's songs are currently in rotation on ABC Kids Listen. And we will be hearing one of those awesome songs today, all about a rainbow mermaid. So today we are bringing you Nature Adventures, a viral recorder comedian, and a rainbow mermaid. Plus, of course, some very funky tunes are coming your way. So now let's cross to the wilds of the Flinders Ranges in South Australia to have a chat with our very first guest, the amazing Lucy Rashid, creator and host of Sea Star Rock, a nature-based education project encouraging children to sing, dance, explore, and care about the natural world. Lucy is a qualified primary school teacher and a London-trained actor who grew up on a big farm in the Australian outback, where exploring the landscape, writing songs, and going on all sorts of wild adventures were part of everyday life. How cool is that?
2: Super cool. And Lucy's love of the natural world has become the heart of Sea Star Rock, bringing together music, storytelling, science, and imagination to explore everything from the oceans and the rivers to the butterflies, birds, and ancient fossils of the Flinders Ranges.
0: Yep. Lucy's latest projects include Fossil Rock, Murray's Mission, and Winged Wonders. And Sea Star Rock now reaches children through live shows, books, classroom resources, online video, and television. And there's a really great philosophy behind it all. Instead of children simply sitting in front of a screen, Lucy wants to use the screen to get them off the couch and out into nature. Hi Lucy, welcome to the Funky Kids Hour. It's great to have you with us today. How are you?
3: Hi Christian. Hi Sahisi. It's lovely to be on the show. It's fantastic. Thank you for having me.
0: Well, thank you for joining us. It's great to have you with us today.
2: Yeah. First up, Lucy, can we rewind right back to the beginning? What made you want to create nature-based educational entertainment for children in the first place?
3: Oh, thank you, Stacey. Well, as you mentioned earlier, I grew up on a farm in the Flinders Ranges. So from a very young age, I just developed a deep respect, love and passion for the natural world. And during my life, I've lived in some big cities around the world. And I saw the damage that disconnect from the nature can have on children. You know, sometimes I'd be teaching in schools in London and there wouldn't be a tree in sight, or there might be one single tree. And a lot of these children were living in apartment blocks, rarely getting outside, or really living in a concrete jungle. And it kind of made me wonder, where could I make a difference to help these children in particular to connect to nature? Because nature brings us so much joy and curiosity and wonder. And I wanted to celebrate that and give kids the opportunity to just realize how special it is. And I wanted to create something that made children excited about science and the natural world, rather than just feeling like they were being taught a lesson. So I guess that's really where Sea Star Rock came from, bringing together nature, science, music, storytelling, experiments and adventures in a way that children can connect with. Because if we can get children excited about fossils, a bird, a rock, a river, or a teeny tiny insect, hopefully that curiosity grows into a lifelong love of the natural world, which I was lucky enough to grow up in.
0: Yeah, absolutely. That sounds so amazing. And it sounds like the inspiration is coming from the perfect place, because you got to experience this stuff firsthand. And like you said, you grew up on a big farm in the outback, which sounds so awesome. So can you tell us a bit about your magical childhood in the bush, and how much did that connection to the landscape influence what you're creating today?
3: Sure. Well, I guess I grew up on Arkaba Station, which was around 250 square kilometres. And I was just free every day to roam and explore. So my days were spent, you know, riding horses, motorbikes, climbing, exploring the ranges, looking for animals, and I'd usually be trailing behind, you know, with pen dogs. And I had my pet sheep, Annie, who also thought she was a dog. And all the funny stories that kind of came from living on a farm. Like, Annie was this hilarious black sheep and she loved paper. And once she was really cheeky and ate my library book. And I got in so much trouble because nobody believed me at the library. So I had to pay a huge fine. And I said, I promise it was my sheep that ate it. And I was also lucky enough to do School of the Air. So we would not go to a normal school because we were so remote. We would tune into a radio every day. In the morning, all the farms would tune in and they'd do things like, you know, PE. So it'll be doing 10-star jumps in our little rooms. Or joke day. I always loved the singing day. I would sort of take over. And because you didn't have any classmates apart from your brother, you had to be sort of very creative. And we were always sort of writing plays and making up songs, even if the only audience was the sheep yards. And I think that my childhood really shaped what I do today. You know, I learnt to explore, to be curious, to use my imagination and to kind of find stories everywhere. And I also learnt that you don't need lots of technology or expensive toys to have an adventure. You can just walk outside, look at the clouds, and there's an entire world waiting for you. And yeah. I guess sort of that joy of my childhood I really wanted to bring into Sea Star Rock, encouraging children to look around them and realise that science and adventure is everywhere. And if you can expand that imagination within you, I think the world is your oyster.
0: Yeah, absolutely. And those were some pretty interesting stories as well. And you've now created Fossil Rock, which takes children on a journey more than 500 million years back in time. What was it about the fossils at Nilpena that made you think this is a story that children need to know about?
3: Yeah, sure, Christian. Well, I think what's so fascinating, A, I grew up in the Flinders, so I love the landscape anyway. But the Ediacaran fossils tell one of the most incredible stories in the history of life, because this was a time when life was changing from single cell organisms into more complex life, where they begin to feed, move and interact with each other. And it's basically where animals began. And if you look around in the Flinders, you know, it's like a desert and gum trees and native flowers everywhere. But this was actually an ancient seabed which I find so fascinating how much the earth has changed. So at Nilpena, those ancient organisms have been preserved so beautifully. You can actually see the impressions of life that existed more than 500 million years ago.
0: Wow.
3: And it's like looking through a window into another world. And I guess I was lucky enough to work with these paleontologists that come out from NASA and also Adelaide, and scientists who have helped to understand what these organisms were, how they lived, what the landscape was like. And I think the scientific knowledge is really important to us because we want children to have fun, but we also want the science to be really accurate.
0: Yeah,
3: and,
0: absolutely.
3: What I love is that you can take something as complex as paleontology and turn it into a fun story, a song, an experiment or an adventure that children understand.
0: Yeah. And I think that's so amazing about, like, Nilpena sounds like such a fascinating place as well. And Sea Star Rock has grown into television production, songs, books, live shows and classroom resources, which is just amazing, by the way. So what have been some of the highlights for you so far? And do you have a favourite song or moment from the series?
3: It's really grown into something much bigger than I ever imagined. It's been fantastic. You know, we now have the television production, songs, books and classroom resources. I think my favourite song at the moment is one of the recent ones, Earth's Family Tree, because it shows how all the different periods of Earth's history are connected. It helps children understand that our planet has this incredible story that stretches back billions of years.
0: Mm.
3: I also love Fossil Freeze because it's a silly, fun song about snowball Earth. And somehow we've turned this enormous geological event into an interactive dance. And I guess it's funny, Penguin Rock, which was the first song I ever wrote in London after working with children in Sri Lanka, it's probably still the most famous. It's very special seeing children singing and dancing along for something that started as a tiny idea in my imagination.
0: Yeah, that's so cool.
2: Yeah, and especially since I'm Sri Lankan, actually.
3: Oh, are you? Oh, that's amazing. I work with lots of orphans and little schools all around in the eastern province of Sri Lanka. That was an incredible, they were fantastic kids. Okay. Lucky you.
0: Wow.
2: So you've worked in some pretty incredible parts of Australia's natural landscape. Though if you could take a group of children anywhere in Australia for one giant sea star rock adventure, where would you take them?
3: Of course, to the Nilpena Ediacara National Park to see the fossils. I just think it's such an unique experience for children to see those fossils firsthand. You know, you're standing in this ancient seabed looking at these tiny imprints and you're like, wow, here we are at the current, you know, end of the chapter, and this is the very, very beginning when animals began. And I think it's great because we have so many beautiful wildflowers and native animals as well. You know, you see kangaroos and emus running past these fossils, and at the moment we've had so much rain, so there's lots of water holes to explore and swim in and toast marshmallows by the campfire. So I think that would be my adventure to take kids on. And I'm actually up here at the moment. We're doing all those things, which is fantastic with my little boys.
0: Yeah, that sounds like so much fun.
2: Yeah, and I know I definitely want to go on that adventure.
0: Yeah, me too. And Lucy, your film Murray's Mission, which explores the River Murray, is currently travelling through the World Water Film Festival, and we hear it's up for an award. Congratulations. What important things did you discover while making that project that maybe surprised or inspired you?
3: I think one of my favourite things was talking to Uncle Moogie, who's a local First Nations person, and he was telling me how he loved to take a group of people along the River Murray, and they do this dancing ceremony every year. And he was telling me how the clouds follow them down as they dance and they bring the rain in. And I just found that such a magical, fascinating story, you know, bringing that celebration of dance and connection to nature and the Murray River. But I also loved learning about the different animals that live along the river, you know, the Murray cod, the turtles, the Murray darling python. And I did think, wow, you know, how you sort of can sometimes kayak or you holiday along the Murray River, but just how much the river supports all the native animals and wildlife around the area, as well as, you know, our drinking water and all of our food. So we really have to respect and take care of this incredible water system.
0: Yeah, absolutely.
2: Yeah, so just to wrap up, what's next for Sea Star Rock and Fossil Rock? Are there more adventures and or ancient worlds waiting to be explored?
3: Yes, there's always more adventures with Sea Star Rock. Now that we've finished doing the Ediacaran and looking at that, we really want to look at the Cambrian period, which comes after the Ediacaran, and it's when animals really start to take off. They start to get eyes, teeth, shells, jaws, and it's

0: do experiments and discover the natural world.
1: Yeah, absolutely. And it sounds like there's a lot to look forward to. And this has been such an amazing chat, Lucy. So thank you so much for joining us on the Funky Kids Hour. I think you've given us all a pretty good reason to get off the couch and go exploring. Right, Sahisi?
2: Yeah, definitely.
0: Well, thank you so much. And you can find all the videos and songs on our Sea Star Rock YouTube channel.
1: Okay, awesome. Well, thank you so, so much, Lucy. Now, remember, whether it's looking for fossils, watching birds, exploring a river, or simply discovering what's living in your own backyard, there's an entire natural world waiting for you, wherever you live in Australia or the world. So get out there in nature and enjoy some time connecting with our wonderful world. Thanks so much, Lucy. We will let you go get back to nature in the beautiful Flinders Ranges. Bye.
0: Thank you both. Bye.
1: Thank you. Okay, we have a double music break ahead for you while we cross from South Australia to Sydney. And if you've ever played a recorder at school, you might want to pay very close attention because our next guest has turned the recorder into comedy, music, and a social media sensation loved by millions around the world.
2: And speaking of getting out in nature, check out this funky tune, Bushwalking Buddies by Sea Star Rock.

Now I'm going to tell you how to make crunchy water. First you got to get yourself some ordinary water. Put it in a glass and leave it in the corner. And 20 seconds later you have crunchy water.

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1: You just heard Bushwalking Buddies by C. Starrock and then Crunchy Water by Richard Lindsay. How cool was that?
2: It was very cool and very fun. Wow, two amazing songs, right, Sahisi?
1: Yeah.
2: Now, you may well have been handed a recorder at school as part of your music lessons, and maybe you can even play a few tunes. Well, our next guest took that little plastic instrument and turned it into a career. Richard Lindsay is a musical comedian, musician, and social media creator whose songs combine recorder playing, comedy, and some rather unexpected and funky ideas.
1: So true. In fact, his song Recorder in the Corner became a viral sensation, and Richard has since released a growing collection of original songs, including Sitting on a Rock, Recorder Apocalypse, A Lovely Bit of Cheese, and one of my personal favourites, Crunchy Water.
2: Yes, me too. I love a little bit of crunchy water myself, especially on a hot day. And then came another rather extraordinary moment. In 2024, Richard was invited onto Britain's Got Talent, where he performed his recorder-based comedy for the judges and audience to such thunderous applause that Simon Cowell had to change his vote from a no to a yes. Hi, Richard. Welcome to Funky Kids Hour on Primary Perspectives. It's great to have you with us. How are you?
3: I'm great, thank you. It's lovely to be here. Thanks for having me.
2: Well, thank you for joining us. It's great to have you with us today. So, Richard, there probably aren't too many people who grow up playing the recorder and eventually end up becoming a stand-up comedian with hundreds of thousands of followers. What was it about the recorder that first grabbed you? And at what point did you think, hang on, I could actually make people laugh with this little thing full of holes?
3: I think, like a lot of people, I first played it because I was made to. I was made to play the recorder as a kid. My mum bought me one and took me to lessons. And I was later told that it was because I was a bit disruptive and it was to keep me busy so she could have some peace and quiet. But then over the years, I started liking it. But when did I think it could be funny? Well, I used to do stand-up comedy without music. And I remember there were a lot of people doing stand-up comedy too. And I wanted to try something to make me stand out, to make it different. And I was talking to a friend about it, and they said, well, what else can you do that you could bring to your comedy? And I jokingly said to them, well, I can play the recorder. And they laughed. And I thought, well, if they laughed at the idea of me playing recorder, maybe I'm onto something. So I did.
2: Yeah, well, I personally think it's quite clever, and it definitely is working.
1: Yeah, and then came Recorder in the Corner, and suddenly the internet went, yes, more recorder. What was it like watching that song explode online and realizing that all these people who had never heard of you were suddenly following along to your totally funky vibe?
3: It was quite surprising, really, because I'd been doing social media for about 5 years at the time, a lot of it, and hardly anyone was watching, about 80 people at most. But I didn't mind. I just kept doing it. And so I had no idea that when I made that song and video that it would be something that would be popular. It was just something I thought would be fun to do. And it turned out that the things that I enjoy aren't unique and other people like them too.
2: Yeah, that's amazing. I mean, what a story. Like, what a way to start such an amazing career. And you've now released the dance mix version of Sitting on a Rock, which is your 25th recorder song. That's pretty amazing. Where do your ideas actually come from? Do you just come up with something random, like sitting on a rock, that makes you think, this is completely ridiculous, I love it?
3: I've always listened to music, and a lot of the times I listen to music and I don't know what they mean in the music. It's like sometimes you read a poem and you don't really know what it means, but it sounds nice. And I thought, well, for my songs, I'd like to write songs that are obvious what they mean. And that's what I do with my songs. And most of them, what happens is I start randomly singing something to myself when I'm doing things. Like there's one day I was walking along and I saw my feet moving in front of me. And I sang to myself, left and right's the order of my feet as I see them move in front of me. And then I took that and made it into a song about going for a walk called Lovely Morning. So yeah, it's generally just about things I'm doing.
2: That's amazing. And I love how the simplicity is almost like the key to it.
1: Yeah. And you've had some absolutely enormous reactions to your music. So what surprises you the most about a few notes on a recorder becoming a viral sensation?
3: I guess the thing that surprises me is I've written songs for quite a long time, but the recorder in the corner, my name is Richard and I'm sitting in the corner. What surprised me about people liking that one is that it's so, so very simple. So like you said, it's just a handful of notes and it's some simple rhymes and a drum beat. And what I learned from is that songs are about making something that people like, and it doesn't have to be complex. It can be very simple. So it basically changed how I made songs.
2: Yeah, that is amazing. I love that way of looking at it. And I was wondering, has there ever been a moment where you've looked at your stats and thought, how has a song about a recorder ended up with this many people watching it?
3: Yeah, probably every single day. It does puzzle me a little bit. But I have learned to accept it. Seriously, though, people have said that they like my songs because I'm being myself, like I'm being unapologetically me. And it makes them feel like they can be happy with themselves too.
2: Yeah.
3: And that's encouraging. It's encouraging because my songs are all very nice and lovely. And the fact that so many people like them means there's a lot of nice people out there.
2: Yeah, absolutely. And I really love that, how you are just being yourself. I think it makes it so much more investing and so much more fun as well.
1: Yeah. Now, of course, we have to talk about Britain's Got Talent. You went from making people laugh online to suddenly standing on one of the biggest talent show stages in the world in 2024. How did that invitation come about, and what was going through your head when you walked out there with just a recorder?
3: I guess my recorder in the corner song had been out a few months at the time, and Britain's Got Talent just contacted me and asked me to be on the show. So that's just how it came about. They just asked me. But I guess what was it like walking out there in front of them? It was fine, actually, because I've performed in front of audiences for so long now, since I was about 6 years old, that I'm very much used to it. So it was kind of like performing in front of any audience. So I was quite comfortable. I think you told the story about how Simon changed his vote. Yeah. I'm going to tell you a little extra about that. The audience was so loud and encouraging when I was doing my song that when Simon pressed his red buzzer, I didn't actually hear it. So I didn't realize until the end of the song that he'd actually pressed it. And then I saw it, and then I heard them cheering for me so much until he changed his vote and back to a yes. And that's how nice my audiences are.
2: Wow, that is amazing. And it sounds like such a surreal experience to perform in front of such an amazing audience. I was wondering, actually, would you say that's one of the larger audiences you've performed for?
3: Yeah, it is. It is. I guess the thing is, if you have an audience which is a couple of hundred people though, and you go to a couple of thousand, it doesn't feel that different, really. A couple of hundred people is exciting and loud, and a couple of thousand people, it's not like it's 100 times louder and more exciting.
2: That's really interesting, actually. So your audience is really interesting too, because you have lots of fans around the 10 to 18 age group. Yeah, adults also love your shows, as well as people living on the spectrum. So what have fans told you about what your music means to them? And have any of those messages really stuck with you?
3: It's quite common that kids and teenagers tell me that my songs have encouraged them to start playing the recorder or another instrument. So that happens quite often. And it's been a few years now, and a lot of them are now getting really good. And my favourite message was from a fan that said, because of me, they're now going to music school, so they're going to be a professional musician. So that was very nice to see that I might have created a new musician for their future. Although the most important message, I think, is from parents of kids on the spectrum. I've had a few now of these. So saying that things like their kids couldn't yet respond to things or talk, and when they heard my songs for the first time, is when they first started responding and saying things. And so that is very special,
2: wow,
3: that kind of message.
2: Yeah, absolutely. And I think it would mean so much to know that you're making such a big impact in someone's life. And I'm assuming that if a few fans reach out to you, there's probably a lot more who are experiencing the same thing, right?
3: Yeah, you're probably right. Yeah, there's probably a lot of them that haven't reached out. Yeah, because not everybody does. Yeah, that's a nice way of thinking about it.
2: Yeah, I think it's really, really amazing, actually, how it seems that you have such an amazing impact on so many people and you have such engaged audiences, even though you see your own songs as fairly, like, straightforward ideas put into music in such a fun way. I think that's really cool. And I was wondering about your process, actually, that you mentioned earlier, how the ideas come to you just from simple everyday things. How does the tunes come to you? Is that different? And would you say that your recurring tunes are recognizable?
3: I guess the thing about writing the music is I learned music theory, and I went through exams when I was a kid and a teenager myself. So I learned all about how to technically write music back then. So I guess I've got a bit of a head start there and that side of things. But I've always paid attention to what makes songs catchy and what makes them interesting. Mm. So yeah, there are patterns to what I do in my songs to make it so that they keep interesting, they start interesting, they repeat enough, but differ enough as well throughout to keep the person listening.
2: Yeah, I think that's really interesting as well. And I think it's so amazing how your process is, it sounds fairly simple, but yeah. And your songs, Richard, they deserve so much credit for being so fun and funky. And so to wrap up, let's settle the big question, because the recorder has spent years being associated with school music lessons, squeaky notes, and probably a few million traumatized parents. So why do you think it's such a perfect instrument for comedy? And are you on an intentional mission to make the recorder cool?
3: The thing is, I never really felt like I needed to make the recorder cool, because I always thought it was. Myself, I always thought it was.
2: Yeah.
3: I think it's a good instrument for comedy, for songs, for music, for anything really. It's just because it's so easy to bring with you. It's cheap. It's easy to get one. It's quite easy to get started with it. And once you get past the squeaky note stage, you know, the one that everybody gets to, yeah. Once you get past that, it can sound really good.
2: Yeah, absolutely.
1: I think after talking with you, Richard, we now see the humble recorder in a completely different light.
2: Yeah, that's so true. And Richard, thank you so, so much for joining us. This has been a lot of fun. And congratulations on 25 songs. That may just be quite a record for a recorder.
1: Oh, where'd that baby come from?
2: It just keeps sneaking in, doesn't it? And huge congratulations for your viral success, Richard. And we send a big shout out to all your millions of fans from the Primary Perspectives team.
3: Hey, thank you. And thanks for having me on your awesome show, okay?
2: Well, thank you again for joining us, Richard. It's been great talking to you.
1: Yeah. And everyone can jump on the www.richardrecorder.com to get acquainted with Richard's totally fun and funky tunes and videos.
2: Yep. Now, for anyone who hasn't heard Recorder in the Corner yet, we're going to fix that right now. Thanks so much, Richard. It's been great chatting with you. Bye.
1: Bye.
3: Bye.
1: It's time to cross to our final guest on the Funky Kids Hour. So enjoy these funky tunes while we get Flinny on the line. Bye.

Lawyer. But instead I spend my time just playing my recorder. My name is Richard and I'm sitting in the corner. Sitting in the corner playing my recorder.

0: You just heard Richard Lindsay's viral sensation, Recorder in the Corner. And I don't think we're ever going to hear a recording quite the same way again. That was followed by The Rainbow Mermaid by our final funky guest today, Flinny. I love most things mermaid.
1: Well, I think both of those songs are really, really fun, weren't they? Well, from one very distinctive musical style to another, we're wrapping up the Funky Kids Hour with Flinny, who creates songs specifically for younger children and their families. And there's a very simple philosophy behind Flinny's music. Have a good heart, respect family values, be good, and stay honest.
0: A great philosophy. Flinny creates warm, funny, sing-along songs for children aged around 2 to 8 and their families. And he believes children deserve great music with songs that have real melodies, interesting ideas, humor, and stories that can become a part of childhood memories.
1: That's right. And 4 of Flinny's songs are currently in rotation on ABC Kids Listen: Rainbow Mermaid, Special Kind of Place, Backpack, and Little Fishy. Now, did you know that the Flinny story actually began with a pirate?
0: No, I didn't.
1: Yeah, well, Flinny's first song was Pirate Man, about a pirate who likes to get inside cans. And it was written as a bit of a joke, though when kids demanded to hear it again and again, something much bigger began. So let's find out more. It's time to welcome Sydney-based music therapist and children's entertainer, Flinny. Welcome to the Funky Kids Hour. Great to have you with us today, Flinny. How are you?
2: Hey, how are we going? Yeah, I feel great. How are you guys going?
0: Good.
1: Yeah, good, thank you.
0: Let's start with that pirate. Your first song, Pirate Man, was about a pirate who likes to get inside cans. Wait, that rhymes. Where on earth did you get that idea from? And what sort of cans does he like to get inside of exactly?
2: Pirate Man will get inside any can if he can get inside it. But it has to be big enough for him to get inside it. Otherwise, it's a little difficult for him. But the idea is, a long time ago, I started trying to write video game music. And I thought it would be a good level to be like a pirate level, right? Mm-hmm. And so I put that to the side, and then months later, me and my friend were having the best day, laughing and writing songs, and it was just awesome. So then he left, and I opened up that games track, and I just started singing into it, and I was like, I am a pirate, a big pirate man. When I come into town, I find a big pirate, and then can rhymed with man. So naturally I finished it off, and it was all very natural. He had to be in the can, and then the rest is history.
1: Wow, what a story. And it's pretty clever if you ask me.
2: thank you.
1: So
2: rhyming can with man is clever.
1: So what started as a funny song for kids ended up becoming something much bigger. When did you realize that you'd actually discovered something that children really connected with?
2: Okay, so when I'd show people that Pirate Man song, everyone would laugh a lot. It was, it was a bit of a hit. And my brother especially thought he loved it, and he showed it to his kids, and they would just sing it all the time. And he was like, he called me up and he said, that song Pirate Man, I think you're onto something with this whole pirate thing. We sing it all the time. And he basically said, you should record kids songs. His kids really enjoyed the song. And so it was really his motivation to get me to do it. And I really appreciate him for that. He's just, a great, great big brother. And so really he helped me to realize this.
1: That's awesome. And a lot of your songs have little ideas tucked inside the fun, like family, imagination, working hard, overcoming problems, and being honest. Do you deliberately start with a message when you're writing, or does the idea come first and the message appear as you develop the song?
2: Well, actually, More with Flinny than any of my other projects. I will come up, like, I'll deliberately be like, I want to sing a song about this topic and aim for it, like special kind of place. I wanted to write a song about home. And as soon as I set that intention, I basically just wrote it. I was in the car when I thought, I need to write a song about home. And bang, I wrote it. I wrote it as I was driving home, sat down, played it on the keyboard, and I just wrote it. Some of the other songs come to me in like a different way. Like Rainbow Mermaid was like a hybrid. It was like I was coming up with the melody and the concept at the same time, and I played the melody. Actually, my biggest fan at the time, my brother's niece, she said she wanted a song about mermaids, and I was writing this song. Like I had the melody and everything in my head, and so I just put mermaids into it, Rainbow Mermaids into it. And so it's all different, but definitely a lot of the time I do set the intention to write a song about a specific idea.
1: That's awesome.
0: So, Flinny, you focus on the fact that children can appreciate well-written music with real melodies and real ideas. As a music therapist, can you explain why more involved melodies and ideas are so important for children?
2: A really easy way for everyone to just understand this is with the analogy of food. When you're a kid, cheese on toast is delicious. And look, I like cheese on toast. But I'm very appreciative that when I grew up, I was also introduced to all these different flavors. Mm-hmm. And to be honest, while I like cheese on toast, I'm not fascinated with the flavor of cheese on toast. But give me, let's say, just as a simple example, a garlic pizza, where it's basically the same thing, but throw in some garlic, throw in some tomato paste. Suddenly, this is a flavor that fills my senses more thoroughly. And I think this is exactly the same with music. We need fascination in our lives. We need something that's going to bring us up, and simple repetitive melodies, while we might like them, while it might be something that that bangs around in our head and we go, I want to listen to that song. I personally believe that it doesn't fulfill us. And we need fulfillment. We need fascination in our lives. And especially when we're young, you want to start getting a taste for it. You want to start building up your palette for just beautiful experiences. And I think that music being so powerful is obviously an area where it's very important to have a very developed music. Obviously, simplicity is king. It makes hits, but that doesn't mean that it can't be intricate. It can be right on the money every time, but an extra level.
1: Yeah, absolutely. And I think that's such an interesting analogy as well, comparing music to food. I think that makes a lot of sense, actually. And your live shows include dances, optional drums and bass, sing-alongs and jokes between the songs. What happens when you put Flinny in front of a room full of young children?
2: Look, being honest, it is a Flinny show is a fun for all ages kind of event. Everyone in the room, when you do kids parties, you know, there's kids there and they're having a good time, but you got the adults, you got the parents, you got the friends of the parents are also there. So a lot of the time the adults are watching and enjoying it just the same, and so I try to put a lot of jokes into the act, and a lot of jokes that the kids will understand. But we have props, we have big toothbrushes. One of the songs called Scrub It Up Dub. And we go around and, you know, you scrub, you know, pretend to scrub people's teeth. And we also have like with Pirate Can, I go around and I try to look for a can. Often there isn't a can big enough for me to get in, unfortunately. Luckily, I tend to bring my own can. And I mean, it's a hula hoop with a sheet on it and it looks like a can. And so then we'll pull it up and it's like these fun props. And it's good time.
1: That sounds really creative, and it sounds like a lot of fun as well.
2: Yeah, it's fun.
0: Yeah, definitely. Your catalogue has since grown to include Rainbows in the Sun EP, as you mentioned. You now have 4 songs being played on ABC Kids Listen, with some songs soon to be heard on Funky Kids Radio too. Congratulations. What was it like the first time you heard one of your own songs being played on the radio?
2: Well, you know, when you make music, you do an art, and you kind of try really hard to make it the best. I have a lot of ideas about my music, and you know, it kind of like intangible, the effect that you have on people, you know, because the people enjoy it. But to hear it on radio and to be like, yeah, like from the radio, I think it just makes you feel like I should keep doing it. I should keep making music. And my ideas are, you know, they're getting somewhere. And it, so it kind of just gives you a bit of hope and gets like a pat on the back. You feel like, well done.
1: Yeah, absolutely. I think that's amazing.
0: Yeah. So what's next for Flinny? Are there new songs, recordings, or adventures coming up that families can look forward to?
2: Right now we're kind of building up a base where a lot of the recording is going to happen in the future. But I've got a lot of songs coming. Like, I've written a lot of songs for the next EP and album. And so, yeah, one of them called Heart of Forgiveness. And I wrote it because I forgave my wife. Nothing major, but, you know, things come up. And I said, no, I'm going to forgive. And my heart and my chest felt really strong. And my mind was really clear. And my heart was filled with energy. And I just realized that the power of forgiveness is so, you know, real and amazing. And so right when I did that, a song came to me and it was like the heart of forgiveness resting in my hand. And I was like, I got to write that song. And so I've written that song for the next album EP. And hopefully by the end of the year, we should have some more songs coming out, which would be really great.
1: Yeah, well, that sounds really, really exciting. And it sounds like there's a lot to look forward to. And so, Flinny, thank you so, so much for joining us for a chat today. From pirates getting inside cans to rainbows, fish, families, and plenty of imagination, you've certainly created a wonderful musical world for young listeners. Please let everyone know where to find out more.
2: Yeah. So the best place to access Flinny is Spotify, definitely. So you can get all the songs there. And so please go on there and follow and save the songs. That would be so amazing. We also have video clips on YouTube. So you can go find them on YouTube, which is just flinny.music. If you don't find it with Flinny, it's usually flinny.music. And also there's a website, which I prefer to use because it's, you know, clean and it's good for all ages, which is Gunjing World. And so we're also on there. But you can find us mainly on Spotify. You can also find videos on YouTube. And then, yeah, if you want to support us on Gunjing World as well, that is awesome. Thank you so much.
1: Okay. Well, thank you so much again, Flinny. This has been such an amazing chat.
2: Thank you so much. Thank you. You know, I love this opportunity and you guys do great work. And so I really appreciate this. So thank you.
1: Thank you so much for joining us. Bye.
0: Bye.
2: See ya.
3: Life is a big invitation. Beware of nasty imitations. We're all one big relation. 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
1: And that brings us to the end of the Funky Kids Hour. A huge thank you and shout out to Lucy Rashid from the Sea Star Rock in South Australia and Richard Lindsay and Flinny in Sydney for joining us today.
0: We've travelled from the ancient world of the Flinders Ranges and the River Murray to a recorder that went viral.
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1: 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2RDJ and 2SSR in Sydney, 2BBB in Bellingen, 2MIA in Griffith, 2WET in West Kempsey, 2XX in Canberra, Radio Dusty in South Australia, City Park Radio in Tassie, 4EB and 4RPH in Brisbane, 4NSA in Noosa 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Tune in again, same time, same place next week for another awesome hour of edutainment on Primary Perspectives. Have a totally funky week, everyone. This is Christian.
0: And Sahisi.
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1: Hello, I'm Adam Evans with the NIRS News. AI will be needed to help develop stronger defences against dangerous AI models or people using AI for malicious purposes. Tech companies have fronted a Senate committee looking into AI safety after a Medicare portal was breached recently by an AI agent. OpenAI Chief Strategy Officer Jason Kwon says such breaches and questionable activity is helping plug security holes in the technology.
2: The usage of these tools will help better secure the systems so that if there are other agents that come about, they're not going to be able to make use of the same holes that may have existed in the past. I think the second part of this is just simply working with the technology across various government agencies will also probably, over time, up-level the understanding of AI capabilities themselves. And so you will probably find additional things that you might be able to do in a productive manner when it comes to online security.
1: Residents of the remote Northern Territory town of Wadair are divided over whether a new social club should be allowed to serve alcohol in a town already struggling with violence. A non-drinking senior traditional owner wants it opened, saying people would spend less on black market spirits and do it more quietly. But Loretta Mills, who runs the local youth centre, believes it will make things worse because families would lose even more money that should be going on groceries. A new social club completed construction last year at the cost of $4 million to the community. It's been sitting empty for a year while it waits for approval from the Northern Territory Government and NT Police. A senior police officer says the deciding factor would be whether or not recent violence in the town could drop for a period of time. Just as a warning, this story includes the mentions of sexual assault. We Are Jane Doe and Cornell Admin Betray Survivors Resign Now. Those are just some of the signs held by Cornell University students protesting the handling of an alleged 2024 gang rape. There were also chants like this one about banning fraternities at the New York campus.
3: Ban the frats! Ban the frats! Ban the frats! Ban the frats! Ban the frats! Ban the frats!
1: The woman, identified only as Jane Doe, alleges that she was drugged and gang raped at the Chi Phi fraternity house in October 2024. In September this year, she sued the university, the seven former students, the fraternity, and others, which started a new criminal investigation. Students want Cornell's president and administration to resign. And South Australia is getting a new governor. Grant Stevens will be sworn in on the 9th of December. Mr. Stevens is the state's police commissioner, and Premier Peter Malinauskas has confirmed the appointment. Deputy Commissioner Linda Williams will be acting commissioner once Mr. Stevens leaves the police force. We'll have more coming up next.
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1: To sport, and Matilda's star Mary Fowler has been ruled out of two upcoming friendlies due to personal circumstances. Football Australia made the announcement this morning, and the decision comes after talks between Fowler, her club Manchester City, and Matilda's staff. Charlton Athletic midfielder Leah Davidson, who debuted for Australia in 2024, has been called in to replace her. The Matildas now face Germany on Saturday morning, then Haiti and France on October 13. Both games are friendlies as the teams work towards next year's FIFA Women's World Cup. Now for a look at the capital city weather for tomorrow. Showers in Maganj and Brisbane with a top of 28, 23 and cloudy on Gadigal Country, Sydney, while it's 18 and partly cloudy on Ngunnawal Gambri Country, Canberra, 17 and mostly sunny in Nam, Melbourne, and cloudy in Nipaluna, Hobart with a max of 16, a top of 22 and sunny in Tundunya, Adelaide, partly cloudy and 23 degrees in Boorloo, Perth, and mostly sunny in Garamilla, Darwin with a top of 33. If you have any stories that you'd like to share with us, you can send us an email to news@nirs.org.au.
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14: And I'm just so delighted that it was McPhee Gribble who published it, because I think reading that book you get such a strong sense of the young women who wrote it.
12: We remember local publishing legend Hilary McPhee and explore her lasting impact on Australian literature and culture.
15: 31% of all children with an out-of-home care experience are First Nations children in Victoria, yet they only represent 6-8% of the overall childhood population. That is an alarming statistic.
12: We look at the challenges facing Victoria's foster and kinship care system. We'll have this and more for you over the next half hour. Mohammed Samra is 27 years old and the mayor of Maribyrnong in Melbourne's northwest. He's part of a new generation of young leaders making their mark in local politics while representing a diverse and growing community. For Samra, being mayor means staying connected to people he represents, taking a boots-on-the-ground approach to local politics. His career has also involved navigating the realities of leadership. So what does leadership look like for a young mayor, and how does Samra balance the needs of the community with the difficult decisions that comes with the job? The represent national team from SIN, Zoe Isles, Ashley Sharkey, Benita Paul and Nayan Nair spoke to Mohammed Samra, Mayor of Maribyrnong.
13: Being able to advocate on behalf of community, uplift voices, actively think about who's not involved in the conversation and, you know, go out there and be the voice for the voiceless. I think it's one of the something I'm going to remember for the rest of my life. And to be able to make decisions that are going to long outlast me, I can't even put it to words. My journey has not been a linear one. You know, there's been, you know, immense barriers and obstacles, obviously being, you know, visibly African, visibly Muslim, relatively young and independent. Four, I would say, of the biggest barriers of entry into politics. But I've always been a community-minded person. Out of high school, I intentionally volunteered to build my own capacity in communication, advocacy, activism, networking. I started my own organization, Endeavour Youth Australia, where we work across to almost 100 schools. We've supported more than 15,000 young people over that period of time. And one thing I've identified in that journey is that modern day Australia is multilingual, it's multi-faith, it's diverse in every sense of the way. And we need our leaders in all sectors to reflect modern day Australia.
16: Could you please give us a quick explanation of your role as a mayor?
13: As mayor, I'm the spokesperson for council. I represent council in meetings with ministers, MPs. A lot of advocacy work goes into my role, understanding that local council is only one form of government. While we do have a set budget every year, we do operate in a rate capped environment, and the demands on local government are only increasing. Modern day councils are much more than just rates, roads and rubbish. The expectation from community is rising. We deliver almost 100 services to community and meet community in different stages of their lives. The first person that a mother sees after giving birth is our child health maternal nurse. We support seniors, support young people through our youth services. And my role is ensuring that the voices of community are always centered in our decision making, but also acknowledging that I am one of 7 decision makers. And so working alongside a strong councillor group advocating for the community.
16: How would you describe the city of Maribyrnong for anyone who isn't familiar with that area?
13: The city of Maribyrnong is one of the most diverse places in Victoria. We are the gateway to Melbourne's west. We are 5 to 7 kilometres away from the CBD, and we are very uniquely placed. We have almost 100,000 residents. I like to brag that we are the top 3 most financially sustainable councils in Victoria. We have really good governance, a strong identity around creativity, and creativity is where we see future investment going. The average age of our municipality is 35 years. We're seeing a lot more young families, a lot more professionals.
7: So, Mohammed, you became the mayor of Maribyrnong at just the age of 27 last year. Why is leadership so important to you? And what do you find so appealing about being a leader for others?
13: Leadership is important to me because it's important to have a seat at the table. Having a seat at the table allows for better outcomes when the table is reflective of the community. One thing I've identified in politics is that a lot of our leaders might not reflect what the reality on the ground looks like. I grew up in a single parent household, you know, I'm a migrant and refugee. I'm relatively young. There are certain experiences that I bring to the table that no one else really possesses. And also, leadership for me looks like making it easier for the person that comes after you. I'm very big on intentional leadership and self-leadership as well. And that's what I want to bring into my role. That's why I ran as an independent. I'm always, you know, walking around and attending community events, and anyone that has an idea, anyone that has a concern, I ensure that I give it the time and the weight that it deserves. And I think that's what leadership looks like.
9: I might ask a follow-up question to that. We've talked a little bit on our show about this idea of boots on the ground politics, of politicians actually being in their communities and speaking to the people they are representing or supposed to be representing. And do you think that's something that you think is missing from other levels of politics?
13: Yeah, it's definitely missing. Local knowledge leads to better outcomes. When decisions are being remotely made at a state and federal level, a lot of the times they don't take into consideration ground level constraints, community needs, regional differences in infrastructure capacity. And so it's frustrating for local government when state and federal government are making decisions and view us as an afterthought. Let's make the decision and then consult council. Yeah, it's definitely frustrating.
9: Yeah, I can imagine it would be, especially, yeah, as you said, when decisions are being made and then, oh, we'll tell local governments about that afterwards.
13: And as local government, we know the community leaders. We work with so many grassroots organisations that often aren't on the radar of state or federal governments. So we have a whole heap of local knowledge that can be leveraged. So then when decisions are made, it's more digestible to the community, and it's something the community can be happy about and have buy-in into.
9: Yeah, instead of this top-down kind of leadership approach that we've had for a long time here.
13: Leadership has always been, to me, a bottom-up approach.
10: So you ran as an independent, you know, rather than joining one of the major political parties. What do you think independents can offer in, you know, political places such as, you know, a council that some parties sometimes can't?
13: Running as an independent was one of the most important decisions I've ever made. I understood how difficult the path was going to be. I had no brand. A lot of the residents didn't know who I was. I was having conversations with people that I spoke to on the campaign trail, and they were like, you're the only person that came and knocked on my door. Which shows that a lot of the times, parties rely on their brand or their long-standing history and get a bit complacent with voters. And so that's the power of independence. It gives choice. There's more accountability.
12: That was the Represent National team from SYN with that story. Hilary McPhee, a titan of Australian publishing and editing, died last Thursday, aged 85. Alongside Diane Gribble, McPhee founded the feminist independent publishing McPhee Gribble in 1975, nurturing a new generation of Australian writers. From Cloud Street to Puberty Blues, Helen Garner to Kaz Cook, McPhee championed the local, the unexpected, and the often overlooked. The Wise Lucy Grant spoke with Professor Mark Davis and Dr. Alice Grundy about McPhee's lasting legacy on Australian cultural life.
14: So I remember hearing through the grapevine relatively early on in my career that at the McPhee Gribble Publishing Office, they had a creche, for example. And when I first started working in publishing in the sort of around 2008, I remember thinking how wildly different that kind of approach was from the industry I saw at the time. Very often when women would have children, they would become freelancers. So they would be working odd hours at home. But editing can be quite a solitary pursuit. And I love this idea of women coming together and working and having a creche and having that socialization rather than being separated in freelance life. But you can also see it in terms of their publishing. So one of the famous stories for McPhee Gribble is that they received what McPhee describes as a handwritten scrap of a manuscript from Gabrielle Carey and Kathy Lett, which went on to become Puberty Blues. And, you know, those were two very young women. They were writing in quite a vulnerable way about their experiences of surf culture in Sydney, the way the young men in their lives treated them, spoke to them, the language of the time, the culture of the time. And I'm just so delighted that it was McPhee Gribble who published it, because I think reading that book, you get such a strong sense of the young women who wrote it.
11: When McPhee Gribble started, as with a lot of the independent presses, they were kind of treated as hobbyists, as people who were in publishing because they had a social mission, not because they were proper publishers. You know, the thing that caught people by surprise with McPhee Gribble is that both Hilary and I were both absolutely brilliant publishers and very, very good at being ahead of where the mainstream publishers were, because they were, mainstream publishers were still very interested in that, you know, the classic sort of great Australian novel type of publishing. And the sorts of books that Hilary and I published were not that kind of book. They were much more the kinds of voices that people were interested in listening to, who lived in share houses in inner city Melbourne and Sydney and Brisbane, because they spotted authors that no one was interested in, authors who'd been rejected by other presses. Other presses didn't understand the voice that they were hearing, and McPhee Gribble did understand the voice that they were hearing. What you had with Monkey Grip was a bit like, you know, in music at the time, the Skyhooks were singing songs about Baldwin. You know, it was very local and immediate and fresh. And that idea that Australia was a place that was worth writing about in its most quotidian kinds of ways, and especially the struggles of you know, young people in the inner city trying to make their way, the slightly desperate edge to life for many people then as well, you know, it was kind of precarious existence. It felt like you were reading about us, and that was new. It wasn't some remote sort of intellectual view of what Australian life was. It was actually the view from, you know, Lygon Street, Carlton.
14: One of the things that she said publicly was that she edited in pencil. And what I take her to mean by that is that she wasn't going through with a red pen. She wasn't striking things out and saying this is categorically the way that it has to be. It was editing as a suggestion, as a proposition, as a kind of dance with offerings and responses, people trialing things and seeing how they turn out. I think you can see a kind of courage and vision in the way that she published, that she was very forward-looking. And at the same time as she was publishing some of the authors that have gone on to become Australian literary greats, she had a wonderful sense of the market.
17: In 1989, McPhee Gribble was absorbed by Penguin Australia. I asked Professor Mark Davis how this felt for the industry at the time.
11: It did feel like, what's the future of small independent presses in this country. They just signed a three-book contract with Tim Winton, and the first of those three books was Cloud Street, which under the Penguin ownership became a mega bestseller. That would have saved McPhee Gribble probably if it had come out just 6-12 months earlier.
18: What is the cost of losing independent Australian publishers to larger corporations?
11: You can see it's kind of homogenised and absorbed into a much bigger kind of global picture, much more narrow conception of national identity that's sort of out there at the moment in the political discourse that everyone's debating when it comes to immigration and so on. There's a multiplicity of voices that make up the Australian cultural identity, and there's lots of voices that historically have been underrepresented, including through that period of cultural nationalism. You know, it was a very white cultural nationalism that was being advocated. So, you know, finding a way of speaking about Australian cultural identity in a much broader, much more representative way and the advantages of it, speaking to government about that, I think is really imperative at the moment. And the small presses and so on that used to be the flag bearers, providing a vehicle through which the arts could speak to government. You know, we're seeing small publishers disappear again.
14: I think the spirit that lives on from McPhee Gribble is this really passionate support of Australian authors and Australian writing, and the emphasis on making sure that we have these local voices and authors, and that we don't simply flood the market with work, in particular from the US and the UK.
12: That was a wise Lucy Grant in conversation with Professor Mark Davies and Dr. Alice Grundy on the lasting legacy of Hilary McPhee. You're listening to The Wire on Community and Indigenous Radio. I'm Amina Shakur in Melbourne. A big hello to our listeners in Alice Springs on 8CCC 102.1 FM, to our friends in Noosa on Noosa FM 101.3, and to the other side of the country to Radio Goolari in Broome, Western Australia. It's Kinship Care Week in Victoria, a time of recognition for all contributions family members and friends provide in caring for children and young people unable to live with their parents. However, due to increasing difficulties in recruiting carers and the growing demand for positions with highly complex needs, Victoria's foster and kinship care system face challenging times ahead. Now, there are calls for the Victorian political

0: know that carers are supported. They support the kids that are in their care, and that produces the best outcome for children and young people that are living with kinship carers in a family-based environment.
1: So, Jamie, could you outline the six focus points that you want to see addressed by the Victorian electorate in helping with the overall issue?
0: Increasing carer allowances for kinship carers is one of the election asks of the Centre for Excellence in Child and Family Welfare. And we also have in other key areas, including early intervention, therapeutic support, ensuring that there are tailored responses to children and young people living with disability. We're calling for greater investment in tailored plans for children and young people involved in the youth justice system. And we're also seeking further stability extended to community service organisations through longer funding agreements so that organisations can really concentrate on providing support to children, young people and their families and spend less time worrying about how they're going to keep their organisations running. So the six asks of the Centre for Excellence's election platform and calls to all parties and all candidates standing for election in Victoria can be reviewed at cfecfw.org.au/election2026.
1: So is it true Victoria's carers receive the lowest base rate of allowances in Australia?
0: Yes, and that's part of the reason why we are calling for an increase in allowances extended to carers, because what we know is that particularly within a Victorian context, kinship carers commonly receive the base care allowance, which is compared to other jurisdictions, the lowest in the country. And we know that the allowance that they're extended to cover the cost of caring for children and young people in their homes is roughly around 25 to 30% of the cost of raising a child, as evident in the Australian Institute of Family Studies recent report. No one provides kinship care for the money. Kinship carers are committed to caring for children and young people and providing safe, stable and supportive home environments to support and care for the child or young person directly. What we do know, though, is that kinship carers are facing significant financial challenges in making their household budget meet the full cost of caring for children and young people in their care, and raising carer allowances so that no kinship carer is out of pocket will make a significant difference to kinship carers and retaining the valuable role that they play in caring for children and young people.
1: Could you discuss what the current research and overall situation is for Victoria's First Nations children?
0: Within Victoria, there are currently just over 9,000 Victorian children and young people in the out-of-home care environment or system. And we know that, unfortunately, there is a significant over-representation of Aboriginal children and young people in the system. Approximately 31% of all children with an out-of-home care experience are First Nations children in Victoria, yet they only represent 6 to 8% of the overall childhood population. That is an alarming statistic and, in many respects, a shameful circumstance that we have so many Aboriginal children and young people involved in the out-of-home care and statutory system.
2: That was Jamie Crosby, CEO of Centre for Excellence in Child and Family Welfare, speaking to The Wire's Tony Pankaluj. Between 180,000 to 300,000 Victorian children and young people aged 5 to 25 live with or support someone experiencing mental health. A new campaign, Make Young Carers Visible, led by Tandem and Satellite Foundation through Victoria's statewide Young Carer Network, is calling for greater awareness. The Wire's John King speaks with Marion Ferran, CEO of Tandem, and Nadine Bartholomew-Raymond, CEO of Satellite Foundation, for more.
3: For 18 months, Marion Ferran was a full-time carer for someone she loves, someone living with mental health challenges. She couldn't work, the bills piled up, and most days she felt completely alone.
4: It was a period where I tried to navigate a system that left me overwhelmed, left me feeling unsupported and unseen. My caring role was exhausting, I felt isolated, I felt in a constant state of hypervigilance, and I felt that I just couldn't see a way through.
3: Then she found Tandem, Victoria's peak body for mental health carers.
4: I realised for the first time that there were other people actually experiencing the same thing that I was, and I felt seen for the first time.
3: Nadine Bartholomews-Raymond, CEO of Satellite Foundation, works with children and young people aged 5 to 25

0: who are caring for a family member.
1: The evidence actually indicates that in Victoria there's between 180 to 300,000 children and young people between the ages of 5 and 25 who are basically in a family unit or working with someone or befriending someone who has a mental illness.
2: And amongst those, there's no one single picture of what a carer looks like. Often people don't actually even necessarily identify with the term carer. They first see themselves as a sibling or as a sister, as a brother, as a friend.
0: What that caring role looks like changes completely depending on how old you are.
1: For a five-year-old, it might be that you're just actually packing your own lunch. So what that looks like for a 15-year-old is completely different. It might be that you're actually supporting mum or dad to get dressed and go to work.
0: And without support, Merewyn says the impact doesn't stay contained.
2: Without picking up the role that these young people are playing earlier, we're missing the chance to support them in their well-being, their education, but also their relationships, which are then all subsequently impacted and spiral further and further before they reach a point of support.
0: So what would actually catching this earlier look like in a school or a doctor's office?
2: It starts with systems knowing that young carers even exist, knowing what to look for and actually asking the right questions. It's a matter of understanding if somebody presents with mental health challenges to actually ask, are there people at home who are supporting you? Those questions can help to reveal what is otherwise potentially some real stigma and discrimination that exists that actually keeps a lot of these carers hidden.
0: There has been progress. Out of Victoria's Royal Commission into Mental Health came 8 Mental Health and Wellbeing Connect centres. Free dedicated support for carers of any age. But both Merewyn and Nadine say it isn't enough. For anyone listening who suspects a young person in their life might be carrying more than they're letting on, the advice from both is disarmingly simple.
1: Just listen and provide an ear for that young person to talk to. It doesn't matter how old they are. Sometimes just being there is probably the most important thing.
2: Listening is one of the absolute first steps that's required.
0: Neither Tandem nor Satellite Foundation require a referral, and support through both is free. As for what's next, for Nadine, it's about spreading the word without the budget of a government awareness campaign.
1: We're very focused on this campaign, make young carers visible, and we invite people to come to our website and engage in the social media campaign. Share it with your friends, make the invisible visible. Don't ever assume that someone else won't notice and that the person sitting next to you is not a young carer themselves. Get the message out there.
0: And for Merewyn, it's about carrying forward work that's been decades in the making.
2: The next chapter for me is really about building on the shoulders of those who've created some incredible foundations for the last 30 plus years that Tandem have been operating, making sure that Tandem is there for people who need the support now, while also being an increasingly powerful voice for systemic change. I want the full diversity of mental health carers to be visible in our work and at decision-making tables, and I want us to turn recognition of carers into lasting practical change.
3: That was Merewyn Foran from Tandem and Nadine Bartholomew's Raymond from Satellite Foundation speaking with John King from Inner FM Melbourne. And unfortunately, that is the end of today's show. Thanks so much for listening wherever you are in Australia. The Wire is a co-production between community radio stations Sin in Melbourne, 2SER in Sydney, Radio Adelaide, 4ZZZ, and Radio 4EB in Brisbane. 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We pay our respects to elders past, present and emerging. I'm Amina Shakir coming to you from...
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0: Hi, I'm Shayana Sibasato. I come from Jarajan Lambadina, and you're listening to Glory Radio.
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4: Now that's so fresh, Volume 7 on this week's Naughties Till Infinity. Although it's kind of a lie because we're using one of those Pepsi Live compilations for the most part this week. And we're going to kick off with the lady behind Goop. She's been putting us through things for quite a while now. Just because you win an Oscar doesn't mean you get to be in my life the whole time. Gwen, and I don't mean Stefani, I mean Paltrow. Now, Gwyneth Paltrow covered Betty Davis' eyes by Kim Carnes back in the year 2000 as a part of the soundtrack for Duets. It was released in Australia as a single because Cruisin' became a number one hit in this country and peaked at number three in the ARIA Singles Chart in 2001 and spent 9 weeks in the top 10. Thanks, boomers. This also ended up selling platinum in this country, and now she sells us funny smelling candles. So here's Gwyneth Paltrow with Betty Davis Eyes here on Naughties Till Infinity.

Destiny's Child, Independent Woman, Part 1. That song features on the album Survivor and, of course, the soundtrack to Charlie's Angels, the first of the Charlie's Angels movie. And this was an absolute monster hit in the US. 11 consecutive weeks at number 1 from November to February. And that's November of 2000 to February 2001. The 18th most successful single of the 2000s in the US. It also was number 1 in the UK and nominated for Best Song Written for a Motion Picture, Television or Other Visual Medium at the 2001 Grammys. Hit number 3 in Australia and sold double platinum in Australia, platinum in the UK and platinum in the US. It is Naughty's Till Infinity, and we're going to keep rolling through, but we're going to get a little dance party now. We're going to throw on Darude's Feel the Beat, the follow-up single to Sandstorm, which of course is just, you know, iconic. This is pretty much in the same vein and did okay. It wasn't a flop at all. It hit number 5 in the UK singles chart, number 3 in Scotland, topped the Irish dance charts, hit number 20 in Australia, and is certified gold in Australia. So, not a one-hit wonder, at least two for Darude here on Naughty's Till Infinity. As we go through some more of these compilations for Now That's So Fresh, Volume 7, but actually a Pepsi Live, whatever. Naughty's Till.

0: Rui Da Silva with Touch Me, an absolute gem here on Naughty's Till Infinity. Released January 1st, 2001. It spent 1 week at number one at the UK singles chart pinnacle. End up selling platinum in the UK. Also hit the top 10 in the Flanders region of Belgium, Greece, and Spain. Hit number 7 in the Billboard Dance Club Play chart. Hit number 29 in Australia. And even in 2021 got covered by Mel C. Naughty's Till Infinity. On the other side of the break, we're going to keep it in the club. And we're going to play Davies Morales Presents Needin' You Too. And essentially, this is just a rehash of the 1998 single from David Morales, but it was a new vocal version with British singer Juliet Roberts. And it hit the top 20 in the UK, hitting number 11, 12 in Spain, 18 in Ireland, and number 87 in Australia, and sold silver status in the UK. So we're going to play that on the other side of the bills here on Naughty's Till Infinity.
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Kylie Minogue with Your Disco Needs You. I don't think she's playing any more to her own audience than that track ever. That comes from the album Light Years in the year 2000. The song was written by Kylie, Guy Chambers and Robbie Williams. A middling hit in Australia, the top 20, which is middling for Kylie Minogue in Australia, and really, really flopped in the UK, 152. Like, normally she does really well. Also, top 40 placements in Switzerland, Poland, and Germany, top 10 in Croatia. But a bit of a flop there for Kylie here on Naughty's Till Infinity, and still drawing from the Kylie well. Now, let's move on to Britney Spears and a track involving her and a CGI chair and a very expensive video for the time in Stronger. That's all I remember of the video, by the way, is her dancing with the CGI chair. Now, this was a big old hit across the world, of course. Britney in her absolute prime. Top 5 in Austria, Germany and Sweden. Also top 10 in Finland, Ireland, Switzerland and the UK. Number 11 in the US. Certified platinum, selling over a million copies. Was nominated for Best Pop Video at the MTV Awards. Number 13 in Australia. End up being the 85th best-selling single anyway in Australia of the year 2000. And has sold over 1.5 million copies worldwide. So here's Britney and the CGI chair on Naughty's Till Infinity.

A song that I'd forgotten about completely and maybe should have left in the past. Who knows? Let me know in the comments. But Machine Gun F. Look, I'm going to keep it clean. It's a PG show. MGF for short, here on Naughty's Till Infinity with Unsent Letter. I remember seeing them on stage in Joondalup in the north of Perth, Western Australia. Around this time, by the way, at the Rocket Festival, one of the many festivals that went by the wayside in the last 10 to 15 years in Australia. Used to be just festivals everywhere. Now, that song didn't chart in the ARIA charts, but did hit the Hottest 100 at number 16 from the album Bring It On. A little bit of Australiana for you here on Naughty's Till Infinity as we go through all of these compilations, the So Freshers, and Now That's Music, and a lot of Pepsi Live this week as well. Not a sponsor, by the way, it's just the name of the show that it was involved in back in the 2000s. It was around the old video hits programs and the like. But let's go to some Motor Ace now with Five Star Laundry. Plenty of Aussie stuff tonight, which is good. And this was just thrown on this Pepsi Live compilation because it was never actually released as a single. However, the album that it's from, called Five Star Laundry, hit number 4 in the ARIA charts in 2001 off the back of songs like American Shoes. And the album ended up selling gold in Australia, selling over 35,000 copies. So, here's Motor Ace here on Naughty's Till Infinity.

Can't go wrong with a bit of UMI here on Naughties Till Infinity. Comes from the album Dress Me Slowly, released in 2001. Reached number 44 in the ARIA charts, number 57 in the Hot 100. And the album Dress Me Slowly hit number 3 in Australia. And it was actually their first record to not go number 1 in quite a bit. But once again, just can't go past a good You're My song. Not something you would have heard from me in 2000 and 2001, because they just they weren't on my radar. A little bit of a homeboy. It is Gavity here to wrap up yet another week of Naughties Till Infinity. Now, we've got a couple of tracks to get you through the rest of the program. First up, we're leaving the year of 2001 and are going to go to the year 2003 for this track for something reasonably iconic. I say reasonably. Now, this song originally was released in 2002. It took until about 2003 to become a hit in Australia. But we're playing the track She Hates Me. It sold over 500,000 copies in the US. Also was a top 10 hit in Australia, Austria, and Ireland. Peaked number 14 in the UK singles chart, number 9 in Australia. And our friends in New Zealand went, feh. And it only got to number 49. End up being the 40th best-selling song in Australia in the year of 2003. Sold gold, platinum in New Zealand. Even though they went feh chart-wise, it still went platinum. And in the UK, it sold gold. And then speaking of the UK, we're going to take in a track from Planet Funk called Stuck in the UK, who said, and this is another one of those early 2000s dance jams where I'm just like, nah, this song slaps. I love this track. And the only two places this charted anywhere were the UK, where it hit number 36, and in Australia, where its highest peak was number 17. I remember buying this single in the stores myself. So those two are going to wrap up this week's show on Naughties Till Infinity. Get around us on the socials at 90s Till Show on Facebook and Instagram. Here's Puddle of Mud and then Planet Funk. But we are Diggy Dunson. See you later. Goodbye.

0: Hi, I'm Paul. We're Groovy Lips and the Yang, and you're listening to Radio Gulare.
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4: Welcome to Radio Gulare's Kimberley Nerds, where we catch up with the community around the Broome WA region to share their favourite nerdy topics, unique stories, or a much needed rare message for each and every episode, just like this one. Feeling like you've got an underrepresented perspective? Kimberley Nerds is here to provide the platform for those voices. What will we be talking about today? How's it going, everybody? It's Brenton here, and in this latest episode of Kimberley Nerds, we have returning to us again is Nick, with us in the previous episode talking about board game stores and the history of a lot of just nerd culture in general, all the things that he's seen over the years. And today we're going to be doing a bit more of a deep dive into specifically cards today. So Nick, it's great to have you back again. How's it going?
5: Howdy, Brenton. Howdy, everyone. Thanks for having me on the show again. Happy to talk about cards.
4: All right. So if you can just give us just a brief introduction to like last episode of who you are and your background with just board game stores, just so they have an idea of who they're listening to today.
5: I'm Nick, and I managed a board game store for about 7 years. I was mostly the weekend manager, and I have a lot of interesting thoughts and opinions and possibly insights as to how board games, card games, and all the things are affiliated with pop culture and gaming culture are impacted and impact those who participate in them. We sold a lot of card games, not specifically just trading card games, but card games in general. And I hope that I can impart some wisdom today.
4: Yeah, because you've got quite a few interesting stories in general, but a lot of them do revolve around the cards that we saw at a lot of these stores over the many years, because these cards, they've been, I guess you could say, they really blew up in like the 90s, right?
5: Yeah, card games and trading card games sort of especially became quite popular in the early 90s, with Magic the Gathering probably being the card game that kicked them off. Prior to Magic the Gathering, there were collectible cards, or you might call them trading cards, but they weren't necessarily played as a game. They were things like sports cards and had rarities depending on the players. Sometimes they'd be collected with rookie cards of certain players in a hope that those rookies would become big later in the future. Sometimes you'd get things like autographed cards or special one in a thousand or one in a million cards that were pretty rare at the time. And these weren't huge. Their production runs were fairly limited, and they used to run a series of them. There'd be, you know, maybe a different product every 6 months or a year. But then trading card games came along, and Magic the Gathering, which is one of the most famous trading card games, right up there alongside Yu-Gi-Oh! And Pokemon, and they all came out at not dissimilar times. But Magic the Gathering was made by Richard Garfield, and interestingly enough, it was sort of like a tack-on to another product that he was trying to get Wizards of the Coast to produce, which was a board game. And the anecdote that I know is that he sort of made Magic the Gathering up to go along with it because they wanted something new and different, and he really wanted them to produce the particular board game he was making. From memory, it's Robo Rally, which is a pretty good game unto itself, but it's not a card game. And so Magic the Gathering came out, and it's a symmetrical trading card game where each player acts as a wizard, and they are casting spells or summoning creatures at each other in order to reduce your opponent's life total from 20 to 0. It has some interesting and fun mechanics, and it's a really early trading card game. Let's not pretend that it's perfect or its mechanics are fantastic by today's standards, but it is the most well-known, and it's continued since 1993. So it's been going on for quite a while. That's 33 years, if I've done the math real quick. So while it's continued to evolve from its initial inception, it initially was a pretty simple game. And Magic today is often played in various formats. So there's different ways that you and your opponent sort of agree to play the game before you sit down. And those formats include standard, modern, pioneer, historical. You could play some things like Pauper, which is a game using really cheap cards. Or the most popular format that like people play is called Commander. And that's one that I think most people who have started in the last 10 years would be most familiar with. When the game was sort of first incepted, you actually used to play for an ante. It was a kind of a variety of gambling, and you'd flip the top card of your deck over and put that into the ante pile, and whoever won the game got all the cards from the ante pile. So you'd be literally gambling with the cards that you had. And from memory, when the game originally came out, there weren't really any limits to how your deck was constructed. That might be a new term for some of you, the construction of a deck. Decks are, you have a number of cards, and that's agreed upon when you decide what format you're playing. So for most formats, it was 60 cards as a minimum deck requirement. However, other formats like Commander uses specifically a 100-card deck in order to play. But back when Magic first came out, there weren't really these same limits, and there weren't limits on how many copies of a single card that you could include in your deck. And so it would just be the cards that you'd have, and you'd throw them together. Now, cards, when Magic first came out, they came out in a few different products, and you'd get booster packs, and you'd also get a deck in a box. And those decks that you could buy when Magic first came out, they were semi-randomized, but they kind of included, a mechanic that is really big to Magic specifically, is its mana system, which is maybe the fundamental base for the game. In order to use the cards that you have in your hand, you need to pay a resource for. The resource is called mana, and the most common way of generating it is by playing land cards. So those are cards that you'll have in your hand. You can play one for free every turn. You'll play a land card, and then you'll be able to tap that land card to produce mana. It becomes a recurring resource because every time your turn starts, you get to untap all of your lands so you can use them again. You can't use something that's already tapped, and tapping sort of signifies you've turned the card slight ways to signify that it has been used. So you would play lands, they produce mana, you play one per turn, and as the game progresses, you'll develop more lands, have a bigger mana base, and you can do bigger and flashier and more impressive or interesting things. mana or lands came at the start of the game in five different varieties. You had swamps, islands, forests, mountains, and plains, and they produced either black, blue, red, green, or white mana. And cards don't just require mana to be used, they often require mana of a specific color to be used. And so you'll have these land cards shuffled throughout your deck, and when you play them every turn, they'll give you this increasing resource of mana that you can then use every turn, and you cast spells. Technically, everything that you like play in Magic is a spell. You're a wizard, and you might cast something like a firebolt, which deals some damage to your opponent. And you technically summon creatures. They're technically spells as well. All of your cards are spells, except for your lands. You play as a planeswalker, which is sort of the official name for the wizards in the universe, and you sling spells at each other until one of you is dead. That's maybe the basics of the game. Did you have any specific questions you wanted to ask, or?
6: So what I wanted to ask, just starting us off, is what would be your idea of the trading card game that represents the basics that most people would think of? Because I think it's a little confusing with Magic. It's a little bit obvious with tabletop war games, where the obvious big one that people think of is Warhammer. When it comes to tabletop role-playing games, it's pretty obvious that that is Dungeons and Dragons. But when it comes to trading card games, I feel like there's a bit of it's a bit harder to figure out which one people actually think of first. Is it Magic the Gathering? For some people it is. There's definitely people that still think of Yu-Gi-Oh! First. There's still people that definitely think of Pokemon first. It really depends on what angle you come from, right? But I do think that in terms of like just playing the game and just as a whole, in terms of the game that actually tends to represent the trading card games the most, I feel like Magic tends to be the one that a lot of people, particularly the ones that really love card games the most, that Magic tends to be still the number one thing in a lot of people's minds. I'm just wondering what you think of that. Do you think it's a little difficult to say which one is actually the biggest one?
5: For reference, audience, I was playing card games sort of all the way back in 2002 when I was a youngling, and have played a good number of them. You've hit the nail on the head. Those are the big three card games: Magic the Gathering, Yu-Gi-Oh! And Pokemon. From my perspective as a person who managed a board game store, of all of those, we sold the most amount of Magic product compared to anything else. I would say the close number two contender was Pokemon. Yu-Gi-Oh! Was consistently in the top five, but there are many card games that come out and are released, but they don't have a lot of longevity or staying power. Back when Magic became big, it kind of demonstrated a working concept for both selling a product, but also consistently selling a product. And there were expansions released. Cards became a bit collectible. And the people who made them could almost guarantee a regular income stream as long as those games remained popular. Back in 2002, when I started playing card games, Pokemon, I vaguely remember Pokemon base set, actually. I think that came out around 1999 or 2000. I remember that coming out and me getting a copy of the starter decks because it was all the rage at the school I was at. And I played with my older sister, who very patiently taught me how to play the game. She would have been in her like early 20s at the time. There was a Star Wars card game back then. There was a Dragon Ball Z card game where your heroes would power up and you'd sort of play attacks or abilities. Star Trek, you name it. And there was probably a card game about it in the late 90s or early 2000s. However, the staying power of all of those games, only Pokemon, Magic the Gathering, and Yu-Gi-Oh! Have had the kind of staying power and longevity that means they're still relevant today. Other ones have come and gone and been like fads and disappeared. Some really good games as well. Often it's just about maybe the perception of the game or the ability for certain people and places to get products. Sometimes there's problems with the supplier of these games, and due to not being able to consistently get product out, often games, if you can't get access to the new stuff, or if there is no new stuff to access, they'll fade into just a mere nostalgic memory. There's some fantastic stuff like Legend of the Five Rings. That was a card game that I don't believe Fantasy Flight originally produced, but ended up doing some work on later. And it had a running story going about it. It was very Southeast Asian inspired and had, yeah, warlords and samurais. I never personally played it myself. And in fact, the store that I worked at, we had all of this Legend of the Five Rings products out the back, sort of rotting on a shelf. But in its heyday, it had some really cool concepts. Like, the running story was based on clans, and everyone would take a certain deck to an event, and it would be associated with a clan. You could only make your deck up of like a majority of cards belonging to that clan. And for major tournaments, the outcome of the tournament, the two decks, or the two clans that sort of featured in the face-off, actually inspired the sort of next section of story and like contributed to the canon and lore of the game. And I think trading card games like Magic have had a good amount of longevity as well, because not only are they a thing to do, a game to play, but they do tell stories or try to tell stories. And Magic, its history and story is quite basic, but it does have a consecutive running story, but it often features different worlds or planes, as they call them. In Magic the Gathering, you're a planeswalker, which means you traversed different universes, and different kinds of creatures or spells exist on those universes. As an example, sort of one of the planes that's very popular was called Mirrodin, and that was really popular when I was probably in grade 5 or 6, and it was an all-metal world. Even the trees and the water and the mountains were metal of some variety, and all the creatures were metal of some variety, and so the design was really interesting, but it also had a story. Magic would release sets, and each set would be based on one of these planes, and then they would release expansions to that set, and those expansions would contribute to the added story. So Mirrodin started off, and the cards would reference parts of the story, and cards also have flavor text on them. And that flavor text would, I guess, make up part of the story. Wizards of the Coast, who make Magic, they also released literal stories and had professionals, and still have professionals, writing these stories. There were books about Magic the Gathering that told all of this lore. And it was quite a fun and exciting time when I was young to explore these things and concepts and really cause my imagination to go far and wild. Later on, I ended up playing competitive Magic, and I can talk a little bit about what the game is like from that perspective. But yeah, you are right. Those top three, Magic, Yu-Gi-Oh, and Pokemon. I would probably say Magic is the most popular one from a Western perspective. Other card games, maybe Yu-Gi-Oh or Pokemon, are more popular in different parts of Southeast Asia. I lived in Japan for a while, and while Magic the Gathering was really popular and I played Magic there, there were more tournaments going on for things like Yu-Gi-Oh when I was there.
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6: Yeah, I think a lot of that's just due to translation as well. Like, a lot of Yu-Gi-Oh cards are originally in Japanese first, and a lot of other card games, particularly those that are made in the West, they don't necessarily get that kind of treatment, where when, you know, a lot of Westerners, they might struggle to read a Yu-Gi-Oh card because it was not originally meant to be in English, right? But in the West, you don't really necessarily have that problem with Magic the Gathering, because it was originally intended to be in English and to fit on a card in that language first. And so I definitely think that there's definitely, like, internationally, I feel like there's, like, different favorites, I guess, for different reasons. For example, like, Magic's the one that doesn't have an anime, and that's kind of a big deal over there. So what are your thoughts about that? You mentioned, like, books already for Magic, but what about some of the other things that you've noticed when it comes to, like, things outside of, like, the actual card games themselves, and whether or not that stuff even matters, at least from your perspective, right?
5: That's a great start. Yeah, Yu-Gi-Oh! And Pokemon have both had anime or cartoons associated with them, and I'm pretty sure the case of Yu-Gi-Oh! The anime came out before the card game. The card game supplemented the anime. I'm not too sure the order of Pokemon. It might have been the Game Boy games that came out first, supplemented by the cartoon and then trading cards. But the fact that there are animated works associated with maybe the two other big card games likely contributes to their popularity. They create a reference point for people and brand recognition, which is pretty important. And that's probably a good argument to say that maybe Pokemon is the most well-known of those games because it has a much bigger brand recognition than, I would say, Yu-Gi-Oh! Or Magic, probably Yu-Gi-Oh! And Magic combined. We all know Pikachu, Jigglypuff, Squirtle, Charmander. There's the small green one as well.
6: Bulbasaur.
5: Bulbasaur, there we go. I'm a bad nerd to have forgotten Bulbasaur. Bulbasaur's a great one. So Magic's done very well for itself without having that huge brand recognition from an animated show that we all have nostalgia about as kids. But yeah, probably, like, Pokemon is the most popular, and the way that brand recognition functions from a board game store like

especially Magic the Gathering back in the day, the collectability of a card and like its value was based on how well it performed in the game. For Magic the Gathering, for all of these card games, there's a big secondary market. But for Magic the Gathering, I would say it had the most active secondary market that was largely based on how well cards performed in tournaments. There was some collectability. So some of the earlier sets, Alpha, Beta, Revised, most of the cards from those sets are part of a list of cards they won't print anymore. They've made a couple of exceptions, but for the majority, there is a reserve list in Magic the Gathering of cards that they won't print, and that guarantees a perspective of collectability. Magic the Gathering had to implement this at some point because they did reprint cards and were reprinting quite a few of them, and cards that were really good actually got overprinted, and collectors of the game, not just the players, but collectors were disgruntled and like made it well known to Wizards of the Coast that they were like overprinting some cards. I think cards like Shivan Dragon, which were really good in tournaments and became collectible because of that, but then got reprinted into dust and became worthless. Collectors wanted to ensure that their cards were worth something, and so Wizards responded with the reserve list. However, after the reserve list, Wizards went, all right, just so you're all aware, we reserve the right to reprint any card. We're not going to make these things exclusive. Some of the disappointment of that is some of the cards on the reserve list are considered some of the best cards in the game, even though they're really old. They do one thing really basically, and that's it. There are in Magic what's called the Power 9, and those are 9 cards that are like the highest price cards from the reserve list, starting with maybe the most famous card from Magic the Gathering, which is called Black Lotus. If you hear Black Lotus in reference to a card game, it's absolutely a reference back to Black Lotus from Magic. And what made it so good was, as I said before, you play one land a turn and it generates one mana. And you can repeat that every turn, but that's it. Black Lotus, it didn't cost anything to play. It was an artifact card, kind of like a cute little pendant or something. And you could play it for free. Unlike most of the cards in the game, aside from lands, most of the cards cost some amount of mana. You could play a Black Lotus for free, tap it, and sacrifice it to add 3 mana to your mana pool. It instantly jumped your ability to play big cards in a huge way at the cost of just a single card. And while it lost you a card, the gain that you could get from playing a card worth an extra 3 mana at any point in the game is like very powerful. Black Lotus, gosh, I've seen a few in my life. Not many, and I saw quite a few more when I was a kid walking into card stores. There used to be, I think it's still there, Al's Card Shop in the city. That was one of the first in Perth City. It was one of the first stores I ever saw, and they had a few Black Lotuses in the cabinet, and I've seen them that way. And I remember them being, expensive when I was a kid, $2,000 for a card, for a piece of cardboard. That's madness. But they are worth significantly more today, I think, you know, because it's very good and it will never be reprinted again. I was talking about card values, and for Pokemon, on the other hand, as opposed to Magic, its collectability comes from that brand recognition factor. The most popular cards in Pokemon are typically cards relating to Pikachu, Charizard,
Blastoise is right up

0: there. There's a few Pokemon from later generations, like I believe a Lucario is one, or cards like Mewtwo, like really recognizable cards, are often the most expensive cards. Now, another thing that relates to collectability of a card is its rarity. You get a booster pack, and that contains a random assortment of cards. It's not entirely random. You'll often get a good handful of what are called common cards. They're common. It is what it says on the box. You'll get less uncommon cards, and then you'll get typically one, sometimes more, rare cards. And other games have higher rarities than just rare. They might have super rare, or for Magic the Gathering, mythic. For Pokemon, there are alternate prints of cards, or GXs, or V cards, but they sort of sit in this, in your booster pack. They'll sit in the slot that a rare card would typically take up. So you'll get your pack and open it, and because rare cards, you'll only get one in a pack, as opposed to the other kinds of cards. Uncommons, you might get three or four. In commons, you might get 5 to 8. You'll open your pack, and that one rare card is rare because there are less of it in the world. It's not printed as much as the other cards in the booster pack. And so, by comparison, there might be 20 cards in a set which are rare, and maybe 5 cards that are at a higher rarity than rare. And there's a lot of product that gets produced now, but back in the day, not as much product, although it usually meets immediate demand. So a card could be quite valuable because it takes up that rare slot. It could be valuable because it plays really well in a game, like from a competitive perspective. Or the real sweet spot is where a card is both rare and plays really well in the game. They're the most sought-after cards. And so on that secondary market I was talking about, people trade, swap, buy, and sell cards. And with today's modern technology, we can look up the prices of cards in our phones. But we used to look up the prices of cards in magazines. There used to be magazines that came out, like, monthly that had all the latest updated prices based on what people were typically paying for them. And with Pokemon, like, it didn't just need to be rare cards that were good in the game. Rare cards that featured those highly brand recognizable Pokemon like Pikachu, like Charizard, they also became collectible because people really like those characters from the show.
1: Yeah, so we've talked a lot about just the different kinds of card games and the history of them, but can we talk a bit about, I guess, what we see nowadays? Now there's this thing called Universes Beyond and things like that. And can you tell us about the, I guess, modern state of trading card games and maybe where you think we might be going in the future?
0: Yeah. So feeding on from brand recognition, Magic the Gathering, as I said, used to have its own lore. It still does have its own lore, but it used to be its own thing. For a really long time, there was no crossover between Magic the Gathering and any other part of pop culture. However, things change. Capitalism consumes all good things and then regurgitates them into, like, some variety of palatable product, in my opinion. And really, for the last maybe 7 or 8 years, Magic the Gathering, and 7 or 8 years is not long in the cycle of how long Magic the Gathering has been going on for. It's from 1993. It's 33 years old. Maybe a quarter of its life, Magic the Gathering started to introduce other IPs, other things that had brand recognition. some of my earliest memories of this, I used to play some competitive Magic, and a Living Dead set came out. And Magic the Gathering has released that as sort of a standalone product. There were like 10 cards, and it was just like a fun little, we're teaming up with these guys to make something fun. And it turns out one of those cards was obscenely good in one of the formats that you play Magic in. And because it came out in such like a limited quantity, and I wouldn't necessarily say because of its immediate brand recognition, it was a Living Dead set. But the Rick card from that became popular in Legacy, I believe, and became really valuable. And I think Wizards of the Coast learned a lesson here that cards, I mean limited cards, sold product from the shelf, but also that there was an appetite for some of this IP crossover. And it started off fairly casually, and I would say quite fun. And I was not terribly into it, but I didn't mind it when it first, when these brand IP crossovers first came about. There was the Ikoria set, which was based on big monsters, and they did a crossover with Godzilla. And you could get special Godzilla cards in a box topper. If you bought a whole box, you'd get a special pack on the top that had like a two Godzilla cards. And they were just fun art renditions of Godzilla, or Godzilla's nemesis. But they were like, they used the card stats or the text of a card that already existed. The thing that made the sort of the Walking Dead one so interesting was it didn't use the statistics of an already existing card. It was its own unique card that did its own unique thing. The Godzilla crossover didn't have unique attributes. It was a rebranding of cards that were already released. And they kept doing these little plugs like that. They released very few unique cards that had an IP crossover that didn't priorly have stats in the game as a different card. And you see in the text just underneath the title of the card that it's meant to represent. However, the popularity of, I think, some of these sets or some of these items as collectibles, and Wizards of the Coast started releasing Secret Lairs, which were a secondary item where they sold directly to people rather than selling through a trading card game store or a board game store. They realized that IPs were one of the interesting draw factors that could bring other people, and brand recognition from other things could take the profitability of the card game in a further direction. And maybe the biggest example and the very first one that they really released on a big scale was the original Lord of the Rings set. And they released a lot of unique cards. And then they, in that set, they also released a card called the One Ring. And lo and behold, not only like was it at the very highest rarity, but it was also quite good in the game, is quite good in the game. They released a whole bunch of variant arts for cards, and they started experimenting with collectability and exclusivity of art varieties of the same card. Some would be really difficult to get, but they released in the Lord of the Rings set a version of the One Ring card. So it's not unique in what it does mechanically, but they released a one of one card with its own specific unique art. There's only one in the whole world of the Lord of the Ring, the One Ring. This proved to be really popular. That Lord of the Ring set, I think because of its IP crossover, brand recognition, we all know Lord of the Rings, combined with a game element and a collectability factor was really the start of Magic the Gathering, Wizards of the Coast, and now Hasbro recognizing that, oh, these Universe Beyond sets are really popular, and they could, yeah, for the marketability, for the profit of the game and of the companies, they could take Magic the Gathering really far if done right.
1: Yeah, so we've touched on, I guess, a bit on the future of what's to come when it comes to trading card games, but are there any real problems with maybe like the prices of the things that you've been seeing recently? Because some of these numbers are quite unusual, right? Like you said, they're just cardboard, right? But, you know, some of them are selling for a lot of money.
0: Yeah. Like, ultimately, trading cards are pieces of cardboard. They are printed in the millions, tens of millions, hundreds of millions. And to print them does not cost a lot of money. Now, full respect to the artists that they commission, and some collectability comes from like the artists. Some artists do a really great job and have a cult following almost, and they deserve to get paid for all the work they do. There are the story writers, the people who make the lore and canon behind these games, and they deserve a fair share here. There's also all the people who work on the mechanics of the game, all the other employees that the game supports in many ways, and let's not say that like producing trading cards costs nothing. But ultimately, once you do have a finished product, you can print and sell basically as much as of that as you like for as long as you want, if those were your intentions. And the more you do, the less each card that you make goes. And so considering that these are pieces of cardboard, I have seen a change in the pricing of product in general. Product has become more exclusive and premium in many ways. After COVID, card games, trading card games, rose hugely in popularity. And I could see the biggest rises with Pokemon in terms of how much it sold. It sold like hotcakes. And we used to always have enough Pokemon, but after COVID, we could never hold on to enough stock. We would order as much as we could, and then it would fly off the shelves in a couple days, or it might all be sold to pre-orders. And as it gained in popularity and things became more valuable at the first instance, and more collectible, we noticed like other kinds of people getting into the card game for the wrong reasons. There are many scalpers, and they buy up product as much as they can to resell fresh product on a secondary market at inflated prices, hoping that supply chains or limited supply will retain these prices or make them, you know, short-term more profitable. And I've seen that happen across all of the card games in some way or another. Whenever there's something limited in release or supply, people are starting to buy it up and then try and flip it for a profit. And we're talking about cardboard here.
1: 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Yeah, so before we wrap things up, can you just give some, I guess, either new or returning players just a bit of advice as to like how to navigate around everything that we've talked about today, just in case they maybe don't have any idea about what trading card games are, and maybe what we've been saying today is the only thing that they understand about this whole world. So what do you say to people that maybe don't know where to start?
0: If you don't know where to start for trading card games, I would say Magic is the most played one, although there are others. And if it's not the most played one, it does have a format. We mentioned it briefly, Commander, which is its most played format now. It's the easiest to get into, really, of the whole lot, and play casually. Figure out if you enjoy it. You can have good fun, but also spend a lot of money on it. Or you can have good fun and not. Maybe just play with people who are at your same level. People who are also, like, just getting into it with you. Once you start getting, I guess, close to game stores, you start getting closer to a competitive scene. And as much as I hate to say it, like, at that point, it can become a pay-to-win kind of game. And that's not to say, like, always the most expensive cards or deck will win a game, but it'll be more consistent, and it might also do some unfun things, like end the game suddenly. Figuring out and talking with the people that you're playing with, and if you do go to card game stores, you know, explaining where you're at, they can often give you some good recommendations. Some people might give you some free cards or make some decent trades with you so that you can build a more cohesive deck. But judge for yourself whether or not and how much money you really want to spend on this hobby, because it can also be as cheap as you want it to be and still be a ton of fun. You don't need to buy into all the hype around the new set or the best cards to have fun with these games. And play with people who are on the same level.
1: Well, it's nice to hear. And is there anything that you'd like to say before we wrap things up, before we go?
0: For sure. Trading card games are well and good. And there's, like, a few other really interesting games. And Fantasy Flight released these living card games. And rather than a trading card game where you get random packs, living card games have set packs. You'll always get the same cards, so, you know, they're not hard to track. They come out in typically smaller expansions, but I want to mention this mostly because I thought it's a fantastic game. I don't think it's available anymore, but if you get the chance, it's a game called Android Netrunner. Most trading card games and card games are symmetrical. You're both doing the same thing, trying to achieve the same objective. Netrunner, on the other hand, is asymmetrical. One of you plays as a hacker, and one of you plays as a corporation. And the types of cards that you can include in your deck are based on whether or not you're the hacker or the corporation. And so, and, like, their objectives in the game are also quite different. As a hacker, you want to, like, delve into the corporation servers and discover what they're doing and score points that way. Whereas as a corporation, you're trying to build your servers and create what's called ICE, like defense programs to prevent the hacker from getting in, so that then you can, like, play these secret agendas. You have to spend resources on them. But it's a truly fascinating, deep, and intricate game, and, like, one of the best games that I've played. It contains a lot of head games between you and your opponent, because there's a lot of secret information. And not just secret information about what's in your hand, but secret information about what's on the board. And if you get a chance, try play Android Netrunner, because it's a really unique and well-done game.
1: Well, Nick, it's been nice talking to you again today about TCGs, trading card games, and I think we have some other stuff in the future as well for future episodes. And so I hope you guys look forward to that. Nick, thanks for being on the show again.
0: Thank you so much, Brenton.
1: All right. See you guys later. Want to hear more? 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
3: It is if everyone dies alone.
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0: Yes, welcome to Checkpoint on Joy, broadcasting out of the Victorian Pride Centre today. I am your host for the show today, Bree, and I have, as always, a lovely selection of checkpointers here with me today. We've got Luke.
1: Hey, Bree.
0: Hi, how are you?
1: I'm doing fantastic. Thank you. It's great to be here.
0: Great to have you here. And we also have Austin.
2: Hello, I'm back.
0: I'm glad that you came back, despite everything.
2: Yeah, despite everything. Despite my victory being stolen from me.
0: Yeah, exactly. I can imagine that your mood's a bit low after that crushing defeat.
2: That's the reason my mood is low today, for sure.
0: And then we also have James here with us today.
3: Hi.
0: Good to have you on the show today, James.
3: Thank you.
0: Now, we have a pretty exciting show coming up. We're going to get a bit whimsical, a bit mystical, a bit magical.
3: Yes.
0: We're going to talk about magic in video games, what we like about it, the kinds of people who cast magic. I know that James is pretty excited about this topic as a big wizard fan.
3: Yep.
0: So that's going to be really exciting. Obviously, we also have all of the big news headlines. I'm going to talk about what's coming out and what we've been playing. And if at any point you want to get in touch with us, you can send us an email at checkpoint@joy.org.au.
1: Yeah, hit us up on social media. We are at checkpoint.au on Twitter, Instagram, TikTok, Blue Sky, and we are Checkpoint Gaming on Facebook.
0: We are everywhere these days. And with that, let's get stuck into the show.
1: Fiddling with joysticks and smashing the D-pad.
4: Tell us, have you been playing with yourself?
0: Yes, as always, we have all been playing some great games this week. And you know what? I think that I might let myself start as a little treat.
1: Go for it.
0: Oh, wow. As a little treat. So I got to review a farming sim called Moonlight Peaks. It's very different from a lot of other farming sims because you play as a vampire, and that means that by necessity the entire game takes place at night. Generally, you'd expect a farming sim to be bright, colourful, sunny, but obviously the colour tones are really moody and deep for the whole game because everything happens at nighttime, which I think immediately gives it a completely different vibe to any other farming sim on the market.
3: It's unique, yeah.
0: Which I found really, really cool. And I was really surprised by how well-written the characters in the game are, because that's the thing that's kind of disappointed me in a lot of farming sims recently. I've found that they haven't really put much effort into creating interesting characters, and this is something that Moonlight Peaks kind of has in spades. All of the characters are really varied. They all have really interesting backstories, and my favorite thing is that when you give them gifts, they respond in unique ways. I had an instance where I gave a character a bottle of wine, and when I gave it to her, I got a little pop-up telling me that she hated it. And then she said, thanks, but not for me. It reminds me too much of my dad. And I was like, oh no. And that was, that sucked for me, but it was really cool because
1: it didn't do that telltale thing where it's like, she'll remember that.
0: No, but it was really cool because it showed that they have these unique lines of dialogue depending on what kind of gifts that you give them. Like they've put that extra little detail in, which a lot of things don't. Usually they're just like, I don't like this. But she said, I don't like this, and gave me a reason.
2: Yeah.
0: And I was like, whoa, okay.
2: Are you the only vampire in town? Or is it like a town of vampires?
0: So it's a town of like supernatural folk. Okay. So there's a family or a coven of vampires. And then there's also a group of witches, werewolves, and then sages.
2: Okay,
0: I think there are also some mermaids as well, but I haven't found them yet.
3: The night dwellers.
0: Yeah.
3: That's awesome.
0: Yeah, and I think it's really neat. Like everybody's all got like, there's like rivalries happening between the vampires and the werewolves. Ooh. Classic Twilight stuff, you know.
2: A vampire is kind of coming back this year. Is anyone else feeling this? I feel
0: vampires
2: like vampires
0: have been coming back for a while. I remember
1: banging for it.
0: I think it was was last year or some, like, recently, I reviewed, like, three vampire-themed games, like, back-to-back.
1: You had Vampire Therapist.
0: Yeah, I had Vampire Therapist. I had Cabernet. Like, a lot of vampire stuff. I mean, vampires are cool, so I understand why.
1: Reliably cool.
0: Exactly. True. And then, Luke, you've been playing something a little less easygoing, a little more intense.
1: It's a little bit intense. It's a game called Dench Attack. And Dench Attack is, how do I put this? It's like kind of on rails Tony Hawk, except you're playing as a train.
0: So literally on rails.
1: Literally on rails, that's right. So it's set in this sort of post-apocalyptic world in Japan where there's no people anymore, but there's just these folk that are kind of living and doing dench attacking, which is train grinding, essentially. And so you're on these crazy trains. It's very colourful. It's very, like, anime Japan inspired.
0: Yeah, the art style really reminds me of, like, Jet Set Radio.
1: It's very much Jet Set Radio. That cel-shaded, pops off the screen kind of vibes. And this is, like, again, just, the concept itself is so wild where you're just playing as a train in the first place, but you are doing, like, kick flips and ollies and grinding. You're jumping and, like, wall running, wall grinding or wall riding, wall training. I don't know. you're on the wall.
0: Wall wheeling.
1: And these are, like, really fast-paced, bite-sized levels. And there's, like, collectibles in the levels, and you have, like, you know, missions for each level that you have to achieve. Sometimes it's, like, doing tricks to get high scores. So, you know, you can do, like, manuals and stuff. Again, like,
0: yeah, I was going to ask, like, what's your, like, bank of tricks like? Like, is it really
1: surprisingly
0: varied?
1: Surprisingly. So a lot of manuals. It's a lot of, like, putting a combo together. So you can pretty much, from the start of a run to the end, just do one continuous combo the entire way through to get a really high score.
0: Yeah.
1: Because you're always chaining together manuals. It's pretty forgiving. It only stuffs up if you, for example, you have to move left and right if a track is ending as a way of moving through the level. And so if you stuff that up, you've got to reset your trick meter and stuff like that. But it also does these really cool levels where, I don't want to say open world because that kind of oversells it, but essentially there's multiple different missions within a level and you have to choose the tracks that you're on to head towards what those objectives are so you can complete them.
0: So there's, like, a bit of freedom.
1: Like a bit of choice in how you tackle things and how you do it. But then it does really bonkers things too. Like, for example, your train will land on a Ferris wheel. The Ferris wheel will come off of its, like, things, its stand, and then you'll be riding this Ferris wheel through the world, right? Another one is you're fighting a giant, you know, Gundam robot who is shooting at you, and so you're moving the train side to side to avoid the weapons that are coming at you while racing through and doing tricks and doing combos all together. So it's very fast and frenetic and crazy and fun.
2: How long are these levels? Like, are they, like, bite-sized?
1: They're like 2 to 3 minutes.
2: Pretty
1: short levels, but there's a whole bunch of them, right? And you can obviously go back and replay them over and over to get better scores and try and complete more objectives. So it's one of those games where if you're just looking to complete it, you could do that, like, relatively easily, but for those who like to do everything, get all the bonuses, achieve all the different things you can do in a level, get your trick combo up and all of the extra bits that you can do, you can spend a lot of time replaying stuff, and it's fun to do. It's worth doing.
0: I think it's really cool how much, like, complexity you're saying, like, the game has, because I remember when I first saw it, one of my concerns was that it might be a bit shallow, that it might be just kind of going off the idea of you play as a train, ain't that crazy? So it's good to hear that they've put the effort into creating these, like, complex movement options.
1: Right. And, like, it's mostly third person, third train. And but then there's times when it goes to the side, like, it's more like side-scroller vibes, and you're doing tricks on from that point of view as well.
2: Oh, right.
1: So it actually changes occasionally. There's tunnels where you can literally just, like, come off the rails and just kind of spin around in the tunnels as you're going forward to avoid obstacles too.
0: Crazy.
1: So it does a really good job of mixing it up and keeping it fresh. It sounds like a one-and-done concept, but they've really thought it through to make it a fully fleshed out experience.
0: Nice.
1: It's a lot of fun, Dench Attack. And you can read Cass's full review of that one on checkpointgaming.net.
0: Amazing. Sounds like a crazy game. And look, Luke was talking about being able to complete everything in that game. And relevant to that, I hear that James has completed everything in the new Rhythm Paradise game.
5: Yes, I have. I literally have not been, I've been playing it nonstop for the past 2 weeks, just going through trying to be the best at every rhythm game. Because essentially with Rhythm Paradise games, you get about, this one has 80 rhythm games, which I think is like the highest it's ever been.
0: Yeah, that's a big number.
5: And you can play through them and you can do well enough and get your medal, move on to the next one. But if you really want to try to be the best, you get an opportunity to try to perfect it, where you have to play through the whole game without missing a single beat. And then you actually get a little, like a P, which is like, you did it, you perfected it. And you can do that with all the games. And I just finished doing that this week.
0: Yeah.
5: It was really hard. And I could hear my husband going a little bit insane as I was trying to just play the same game back to back, trying to just getting frustrated because I couldn't do it. But I got there and it was really fun. And this one, I think it's a no-brainer to have it on the Switch, to be honest. Yeah. I'm really glad that there's finally a new one after so long, because I think the last one we had was on the 3DS, yes, which was Megamix. And it's a really fun party game. This one has multiplayer games, actually, which is another really good feature that I like about it. It's got a new single-player mode as well that's very kind of magic-related. It's called Beat Spell, and you actually get to play as a mage and you make your own rhythm in time through the spells you're casting to get through like an RPG.
1: I love that it's like a rhythm game RPG.
5: Yes.
0: Within the game.
5: I'm obsessed with it, because essentially the rhythm you create in that game depends on what spell you need to cast. So for example, if you wanted to heal yourself, you'd actually change your rhythm to cast the healing spell and then go back to your standard flame spell, and it would just go back and forth. You can kind of adapt it to what you need, and they've never really done that before.
0: Yeah.
5: And I had a great time with it. Just really fun game.
0: Yeah. And how do the regular like rhythm games like hold up compared to previous entries? What's your favorite game?
5: Yeah, okay. I do have a couple of favorites. There's a particular one where it's called Slice and Dice Kitchen, where you play as like a mum in the kitchen cutting ingredients and like fruit get thrown at you from left to right and you have to catch them in time. I also really like one called Lightning Vaulting, which is where it's got this little alien that does a little dance and you have to dodge the lightning bolts as they come through, and that one, they just look so cute, so it really stuck with me. But what they stand out for with Rhythm Heaven is they tend to do, after you play a little gauntlet of games, you do a remix where they kind of mash them all together into one song, and you have to use what you've learned to try to beat the remix. And that is kind of what stood out the most for me. The songs are really catchy, and the minigames are also really charming. They introduce a lot of little characters, and there's also references to older games if you're familiar with them. So it's just a really fun game. Anyone can get into it really easily and just get hours out of it. It's good.
1: Yeah. Definitely tackles that. Like, it's very WarioWare-esque, right? Where it's little games. Different micro games, all very like different style of animation, but all very adorable and very wholesome and very cool.
5: They're very wacky. Like, the humor in those games, I love it so much. It's very charming.
1: So silly.
0: Yeah. I love Rhythm Heaven.
2: I've played like 45 minutes of this with my partner on like one of the co-op games, and I am abysmal at this game. Like, I literally cannot express how bad I am at rhythm games, just as a general rule. But doing it like co-op with my partner, who's kind of like goated at rhythm games, is just like devastating for my ego, to be honest.
1: Is she judging you the whole time?
2: The whole time. I'm just getting wrecked. There's one with like ninjas, and you got to like slice the arrows.
5: Yes, really precision timing.
2: Oh my god!
5: Yeah, what? It's hard.
0: It can be brutal. There can be some really, really brutal games in these Rhythm Paradise ones. And look, those are the games that we've been playing this week. Stick with us here and check one on Joy. We're about to get into the news. See you then. Want to keep up with the latest gaming news, reviews, previews, and more? Check out our website, checkpointgaming.net. That's checkpointgaming.net.
1: Yes, head to the website right now. You can check out Ariel's review of K-pop Idol Stories Road to Debut. You can also read Cass's full review of Dench Attack, which I just spoke about. Austin's got a review on there of Fogpiercer. Missy reviewed Go-Go Town. Haley reviewed Moss the Forgotten Relic. There's so many reviews and so many games all happening on checkpointgaming.net.
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7: That's why Checkpoint is here with all the biggest gaming details of the week and the stories that matter to you. It's time for the news.
0: All right, what have we got in the news this week, Luke?
1: Yeah, well, you know, for a change, I guess we're not going to start the show with a bunch of layoffs and studio closures.
0: Thank God.
1: Yeah. We could do that. I'm going to save it for later.
0: Let's take a break.
1: But let's take layoffs. A breather. There was some big news that came through, Bree, actually as recently as overnight at time of recording. There's been a lot of concern at the moment around Xbox and their studios and, you know, what they're doing and what they're working on. And one of the big question marks has been around Bethesda Game Studios. You know, we know they're working on the Elder Scrolls 6.
0: Allegedly.
1: Apparently still a couple of years away, as per reports. It could be longer. We'll see. But with all the layoffs and the closures, you know, 3,200 layoffs over the next year at Xbox, with 1,600 of those already taken place.
0: What an insane number.
1: What an insane number, but less than last year, funnily enough, which is just so dire. So Bethesda did a bit of a state of play. They did a bit of a roadmap, so to speak. It wasn't a big presentation. It was a blog post. But it was them sort of saying, here's what we're doing. Here's what we're working on. I guess a couple of things stood out from this. So yes, Elder Scrolls 6 is still the priority. Todd Howard, you know, was the one who did this blog post and said, yes, Elder Scrolls 6 is the main thing we're working on. However, Fallout 5, which we did know they were working on, or at least thinking about working on, will be brought along on a shared tech pipeline utilizing the studio's in-house Creation Engine 3. So Fallout 5 is currently in pre-production. That's notable in a way because Bethesda normally focus all their resources on one game, i.e. Elder Scrolls 6, and then once that ships, then they divert to Fallout and start that process, and that's why Bethesda only release a game every 6 or 7 years.
0: Yeah.
1: Because they do them one at a time like that, right? It's been a very long time since we've had, obviously, Fallout 4 and even Elder Scrolls 5 Skyrim with all of its iterations. They also confirmed that they are doing a several remaster projects, including Fallout 3 and Fallout New Vegas, which I know is a very much fan favorite there. They also confirmed that Obsidian is working on a new Fallout project. Obsidian, of course, had a big question mark over what they were doing in terms of Xbox. Their last games have not hit the way they hoped in terms of The Outer Worlds 2 and Avowed. So now it's like, okay, they are working on a Fallout project with Josh Sawyer as director, who is the guy who directed Fallout New Vegas. So, I mean, that's exciting to think that Obsidian, excuse me, and Bethesda will be working together again.
0: Yeah, I mean, good news for the fans of Fallout New Vegas, I guess, but it is still kind of like, because if they're working on a Fallout game, is that Fallout 5 that they're working on, or are they working on something else? Like, how many games do they have in the oven right now?
1: Sounds like something else for Obsidian. Fallout 5 will be Bethesda Game Studios, and there'll be another Fallout project under Obsidian, plus the Fallout remasters taking place as well.
0: Yeah, it makes me a bit nervous.
2: It feels like Xbox has, like, hit the panic button a little bit.
0: They're trying to save face to me. They're like, don't worry, we're making your favorite video games. We're remastering your favorite video game, Fallout New Vegas, you know?
2: We will never take a risk. We will never fund a studio to develop a new IP or a new idea. No. However, we will reheat our leftovers that you will eat because we're not going to give you anything else. Like, that's kind of the vibe here. Not to be, like, a bummer about it, but, like, I don't know. This to me does feel a little bit like, oh, last week we like fired, you know, literally thousands of people and more are coming throughout the year, and just like jingle some keys so that people are excited about something else. But I'm going to be honest, like I would like some new IP in games, and like this trend right now is so heavily like leveraged into remakes, remasters. So many of the big games that are coming out at the minute, like Assassin's Creed Black Flag got remade. We've got a Halo 1 remake coming out soon. Like the, you know, obviously, like Ubisoft and Microsoft are different companies, but there is a panic, I think, that is set in terms of like, what is the most risk-averse thing that we can put in our pipeline? And it's remakes of stuff that we know that people already like.
1: Yeah. The problem is, as businesses, this strategy is working. Like, even Assassin's Creed Black Flag Resynced, it was announced today, has sold 3 million copies
0: That's
1: in its
0: crazy.
1: First week.
0: Yeah.
1: You know, it's performing way better trending-wise than, like, you know, Shadows ever did or Valhalla.
2: Yeah.
1: And then, you know, I think Halo Campaign Evolved, people are excited, I guess. But I think
2: the cultural vandalism, but...
1: And, you know, this is what they said. Xbox have said, you know, they want to double down on their known IP and their big franchises and make sure people are working on them.
0: Yeah.
1: And... honestly, business-wise, I don't know if I can completely blame them, just because, you know, other games that Obsidian have worked on that are more original IP, as an example, just haven't been commercially successful. I love those games. I love Avowed. I love The Outer Worlds.
0: Yeah.
1: I want more in those universes too, and I want them to make new universes as well. But... you know, I also love Fallout, and I think Fallout is a surefire bet, especially with the success of the TV show now.
0: Yeah.
1: You know, Fallout is more of a mainstream home name than it ever used to be.
0: Yeah.
1: So doubling, tripling, quadrupling down on Fallout, it does make sense given the dire straits the studios have been in lately.
0: I think in a different scenario, in a different timeline, I think I would have been really excited for a Fallout 3 remake. Like, it's old enough... and jank enough that I think it could benefit from a remake.
1: Yeah.
0: But given that right now we're getting so many remakes, I'm kind of exhausted.
2: Yeah.
0: like, even if it's one that I would have maybe been interested in, I'm kind of like, I don't want to play another remake.
2: Yeah. Also, do we know who's working on this? Do we think it's Virtuos, the people who did the Oblivion remake for Bethesda?
0: I have no idea.
2: It would make sense, right?
0: It would, probably.
2: If you shift them over.
0: People liked the Oblivion remake.
2: And that was last year, right?
0: Yeah.
2: So, like, honestly, with the, like, Fallout 3, at least to, like, talk about the actual game announcement and not, like, the contextual stuff, I feel like it could be a 20th anniversary remaster. Because to me, like, the fact that they announced all of this stuff, like, I know you said, like, it was a bit of a state of play, Luke, but, like, it was an Instagram carousel that, like, dropped out of nowhere because I think that they were, once again, like, panicking.
0: Yeah.
2: And so, like, to me, the fact that there was, like, nothing on any of this, like, there's no gameplay, there's no, like, we don't even know who's working on it, like I said, like, to me, these still feel years away.
0: Yeah, it does remind me of when they initially announced Elder Scrolls 6 in 2018, and they were just like, here's a PNG.
2: Yeah.
0: And then we haven't really seen anything else since. Like, I understand that it's a roadmap, so it's meant to be more indicative of what they're going to be working on in the future. Mm. But the fact that they still haven't, alongside that, shown anything about Elder Scrolls 6 makes me worried about how the production for that's going, especially with all the layoffs.
1: It's true.
0: I don't know.
1: I will say, at the end of the day, like, with all the Xbox layoffs and news and rumors and speculation too, like, we saw a lot of Obsidian was immediately, people were speculating of what's going on there and what's happening and what are they working on and what's Joe Sawyer doing and what's Fallout doing. And I think they had to come out and say, answer those questions a little bit and kind of put that to rest. Like, hey, here's what's actually happening. And in terms of not showing Elder Scrolls 6 yet, I keep thinking back to when Fallout 4 was revealed properly and fully announced. They revealed that game fully and showed gameplay in June, and that game was in their hands by October.
0: Yeah.
1: You know what I mean? Like, they tend to do that. We'll show you when it's ready, so it's cooked, and then they release it.
2: Yeah,
1: so
2: that's true.
0: Yeah.
1: I'm hoping that's the case with this and it's not what your concerns are, Brie, because we haven't heard from it.
0: I mean, that Fallout 4 release was really something. They had that countdown.
1: Yeah. Mm.
0: Like, I remember I was stoked. Like, I bought that day one. I was so excited.
1: Same, got my Pip-Boy.
0: So it's like, if they are doing that again, I understand it. But I guess they just, and they have admitted that they announced it too early.
2: Yeah,
1: for sure.
0: And they're right.
2: I guess just also one final thought on this is, I just, whoever, like, across all of these studios, like, I don't think that this is conducive to, like, making good art, the way that these studios are being handled, the amount of layoffs that are happening, like, the fact that people are getting, like, marched out of these studios, like, by, you know, the CEOs, like, corporate ghouls and all of that, and then they're being asked to, like, okay, now, like, make these core franchises. Like, if Obsidian wanted to be making Fallout, I'm sure, like, we would get a great Fallout out of them. But to me, this feels like a real, like, we're cracking the whip. Obsidian, like, your leash is being tightened aggressively. Mm. You're going to make the Fallout game that we all want. Josh Sawyer, like, you're not making Pentiment anymore or any, like, small games. You're going to make, you know, the Fallout New Vegas 2 or whatever. Like, do we think that this is conducive to good art? Because to me, this feels like the, like, almost duress.
1: Yeah.
2: Like,
0: and I think the pressure of, not only is there all this stuff going on behind the scenes that's a bit stressful, but also now you have to make a game that we know that everyone's incredibly excited for. Like, that's
2: for sure.
0: That's a lot of pressure on the developers.
1: Mm. Well, in some other news and rumors that might have caught people off guard a little bit, apparently Nintendo is already considering plans to launch a Switch 2 OLED model, although it's concerned about how much it might cost. A report from ZDNet talks about industry sources familiar with plans for Nintendo to launch an upgraded Switch 2 model with a 1080p OLED screen supplied by Samsung. However, it does remain unclear and uncertain due to the increased cost involved. You know, this is not new in terms of what Nintendo have done before.
0: Yeah.
1: The Nintendo Switch had the Switch OLED edition, which eventually launched.
0: Is this, like, a lot earlier than it was for the Switch OLED?
1: It was like 5 years between Switch and Switch OLED.
0: I feel like
1: OLED.
0: This is really early.
1: The Switch 2 came out last year, and apparently production on the Switch 2 OLED may be pegged for late 2027 or 2028.
0: Who's going to buy a new one?
1: It's real fast. And also, the Switch 2 itself is already kind of expensive. So then thinking about, okay, the OLED's going to be a couple of $100 more than that to pay for that screen.
2: Yeah.
1: I do wonder that that is very soon. And also, it's a bit frustrating because I was an early adopter. I got a Switch 2 on launch, and I would have preferred an OLED version because I love my OLED Switch. I love that better screen.
2: Yeah.
1: And now I'm like, damn it, only 2 or 3 years after my Switch 2, now I'm going to have to upgrade to get the best experience. No. Mm. It pisses me off.
2: Are we all Switch 2 owners except for me?
5: I've got one.
1: Yes.
0: I'm a Switch owner by proxy. My husband has one.
1: Yeah, oh, that counts. Right. Partner privilege.
0: Okay, then yes, I have a Switch 2.
2: Like, what is even the selling point for

0: on the Xbox Series X and the PS5.
1: Yeah, right.
0: But it's a handheld, you know, so I think it does justify that. I'm playing a bunch of games on my Switch 2 that came out on the Xbox Series X a year ago. Mm. I don't care. I can take them out with me on the train.
2: It's yeah. nice to have the option because yeah. before I wouldn't really consider getting things on Switch. If I had a PS5, I would just, because it runs better on that. But now yeah. it's not too much yeah. of a difference, which I like.
0: But, you know, in terms of what's coming, I guess there's the Ocarina of Time remake yes. people are very excited about. Yeah. There's Dusk Bloods from From Software as well.
2: Star Fox as well was.
3: Yeah. There's more stuff coming. Yeah. But like,
1: I guess my question was just that, like, is that as a selling point, right? Like, if you didn't buy the original Switch 2, is an OLED Switch 2 going to like really push it over for you, or like based on the current number of releases and if it's going to happen this quickly?
0: I just think that having a Switch 2, it's kind of like people that love Nintendo and love the Switch in general. Having a Switch 2 is inevitably going to happen for those people, right?
1: Yeah. Yeah.
0: And I think there are people that don't want to buy a console on launch day because of the price, because of the lack of titles, and they're waiting for
2: the perfect next game version. Or the next,
0: yeah, they're waiting on the Switch 2 OLED, and they'll probably pair with a couple of great games that look amazing on the OLED screen with the deeper blacks and so on and so forth. So I think, you know, those people are waiting for the OLED to drop, and this just means it'll be out a bit quicker so they can get that money faster. The Switch 2 is selling very, very well.
1: Yeah.
3: Happy for them. It'll be interesting to see how it goes. And look, we've got even more news coming right up, so stick with us here on Checkpoint Enjoy.
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3: Yes, welcome back to Checkpoint on Joy. I'm Bree, and I'm here with Luke, Austin, and James, and we're going to talk about magic in video games.
1: Yay! Yippee.
3: Get excited, man. Sorry. What was that?
1: I am excited. I love magic in video games.
3: Okay, I'm glad. You're forgiven. Okay. So magic is obviously like a really big element in all fiction, but it makes sense that because video games are such an interactive medium that they would take so much advantage of magic as a concept. Everybody's wanted to be able to cast some sort of spell.
2: All the time.
3: Exactly. James dreams of it at night. And so video games give you the opportunity to be able to do that. What is it about magic in video games that we find so alluring? Is there a particular thing that draws us to being, to choosing to play as a spellcaster in a video game?
2: Yes, like for me, it's one of the classes that you probably couldn't do in real life. Not to say that I can really be like, I probably can't shoot an arrow.
3: You could if you learned.
2: I can't stealth very well in real life either, but like I sure can't cast a spell. So if I get that option, I'm always going to pick it.
3: Yeah. I think that for me, it's the like options that you get when you play as a spellcaster, because I think if you play as like a rogue or like a warrior class, your options are mostly melee or ranged, depending. But then if you play as a spellcaster, you have such a wide array of options to pick from and so many different ways to alter your playstyle.
2: It's usually the biggest damage dealer, also the squishiest, but you get to wear nice cool cloth armor, which is my favorite type. So
1: it looks way more comfy, right?
3: Yeah, so that's
1: like
3: the
1: big paladin armor, like, I don't know. Miss me with that. I want a robe. Let's go.
3: I mean, it's especially good in, I don't know if you remember, but in Dragon Age Origins, if you're wearing armor, you make this annoying noise when you're walking. Like, it constantly is making, like, a metallic sound with each step. But like if you're wearing robes, it doesn't do that.
1: Oh, right. Like, you haven't, like, lubed up your armor properly or something?
3: Yeah. It's very obvious. Like, I'm sure that, like, most video games have, like, an armor clinking sound, but for some reason in Dragon Age Origins, it's just, like, visceral.
2: I also like lightweight armor in general. This is also why I gravitate towards the mage class, because I tend to be more of a dodgy person when I play. I don't really block or like taking hits.
3: Yeah.
2: And usually light armor means you can dodge better, so...
0: I've often referred to you as dodgy, so that makes sense.
2: That's me, yeah.
0: To me, probably more what James said earlier, where it's, like, it is the one thing that's, like, okay, you can't do this in real life. It's not something that you can... Like, magic isn't real. I'm sorry to
3: no,
0: what? I don't want to like Santa Claus anybody, but like magic isn't real.
1: But he's real.
0: Totally.
1: Yeah.
0: I sit on daddy's knees all the time and get gifts, but no, magic is something that you can't literally do, and so in a game the idea of magic is really alluring, right?
2: It's an appealing option
0: because you have so many possibilities, and magic is so broad. Like, it's a very I want to say, like, elastic kind of mechanic in a game, because what magic is in different worlds can do different things, and there are different rules that apply to magic and how you use it and how it's even referred to in those universes. In fact, some games, magic is a part of the narrative, where, like, magic users might be treated differently.

0: yeah. than regular people because they have mm-hmm. these weird abilities that aren't normal. And so it kind of, it taps into a lot of interesting creative things in video games that we literally just don't have in the real world. Yeah. And that creates a lot of narrative possibility and a lot of really cool gameplay possibilities.
1: And yeah. It's also more versatile when you think about it as a role because it's not just, I mean, off the top of my head, I would always think of it as like the big glass cannon class yeah. where you're casting your big spells, do big damage. It can also be healing.
2: Mm. Yep.
1: You can also be melee battle mages where you can enchant yes. your weapons. And yes. that's also, it's very versatile and I love it. But yeah, I also just kind of, for me specifically, it's the aesthetic. I really like the big wizard hat and the big cool
2: robes. I love a big wizard hat. I always get so disappointed when I'm playing a game where the wizard class just gets a hood.
1: Yeah, if it's just I'm a like, hood, I'm like, burr. No, yeah, not the good one. They need to have the huge brim wizard hat and you have a massive staff.
2: Yeah.
3: Mm. No hat, no play sort of exactly. situation. Yeah.
2: yeah. Yeah.
1: Well, your so, power determines how big your hat is.
3: Hello, hey. I feel like we're talking a lot about combat though, but like I like games where the magic is a lot more like immersive sim-y, like it can have interesting interactions with the world, yeah. like set up cool combinations, maybe give you more options in terms of like other gameplay. Like, I mean, obviously like Baldur's Gate 3, I feel like springs to mind like yes. instantly.
1: Mm.
3: Stuff like being able to summon an ice block and then like climb on top of that ice block and then use that to like jump up to a higher ledge. It's very dumb and it's kind of a silly example, but it is cool the way that the magic can kind of like influence gameplay styles outside of combat
1: or yeah.
3: like affect traversal, all of that kind of stuff. I feel like in combat, if I'm playing a game and it's mostly a combat game and there's magic and then there's also like archery or like melee options or whatever, and there's nothing beyond that, I kind of do feel like that's a bit of a waste of like a magic system sometimes, like as compared to games where like it kind of reaches into all of the different nooks and crannies of the systems, you know?
2: Yeah. yeah. I think it's like even really basic stuff in Baldur's Gate, like knock, which just amazing. Like allows you to have the ability to unlock a door or a chest or something like that without having to use lock picks if you have a mage who knows it. Like, I think that even that like grants some really cool utility to a mage.
3: Mm-hmm.
2: And I think that that's really fun, those extra elements. And anything that allows you to do like, I'm going to, like you make a big like sheet of ice across the ground.
3: Oh, I was literally going to bring up like people slipping on ice.
2: Yes.
3: One
2: yes.
3: of my all-time favorite video game animations is, and I think that they just designed it for Divinity Original Sin 1 and then it's in Original Sin 2 and Baldur's Gate 3 is the slipping on ice animation in those games. It's such a like chaotic like pratfall, like old school animation style, like people going like full ass over tea kettle. Like, it's crazy how funny it is every single time it happens.
2: Yeah, I beat like one of the like more difficult bosses in Baldur's Gate 3 because I put down a big sheet of ice and he just kept slipping.
3: It's great.
2: And it was so funny because like I'd heard that the fight was difficult, but like every time his dex was just bad. And so he would stand up and then he would fall back over again. And it was so easy and it was so funny and I loved it. There's obviously also, this isn't a strategy that I've ever used, but I've heard a lot of people do it. There's that fight that you have in, oh my goodness, it's in Act 2 in the like underground area where there's a guy that everyone's like, oh, turn him into a sheep and then push him off the edge.
3: Oh, right. Yeah.
2: Like that's like the main strategy. Fantastic. And like, it's polymorph good. Is so fun. Yeah. Like, it's so silly that you can do that to people.
1: Some would say you need high intelligence to play a mage because you think of fun, creative ideas to use it. So,
2: oh, another one that I found really, I mean, this is just like me using my brain, but the magic facilitated it. When I had to fight a big scary vampire and I had Sunbeam.
3: Oh,
1: yeah.
2: I was like, is this going to do what I think it does? And it did. And I was so stoked.
0: I mean, that's a testament to that system in that game where they've really thought about every possible thing. And so there's a reaction to everything that you try and everything that you do. You know, unfortunately, not many games are Baldur's Gate. And so, you
2: yeah.
0: know, so lots of games, the magic system is limited as per like what it can do. And you might have, okay, they shoot fire out of their hands and that does damage or whatever.
2: Yeah.
0: Right?
2: Yeah.
0: Like, you know, some games, it's just as simple as that. It's still fun, but the fact that they were able to think about, okay, we have hundreds of different abilities and magic systems in this game, and we have to think about how each environment and each enemy and each player is going to react to those situations and build that in.
3: Yeah.
0: And, you know, I think that there's a place for that where it's really successful and fun and creative, but also sometimes I do just want to shoot fire out of my hands and burn someone to death.
2: Yeah, I think a very, like, clear example of that to me is the jump from Dragon Age Origins to Dragon Age 2. Mm-hmm. Even though playing as a mage feels like crap, in Dragon Age Origins, you have this like staff and you like slowly move it towards people and a tiny little ball comes out of it very slowly. Mm-hmm. It is animated really badly. The game feel is zero. It's awful. But you have so much utility. So you can shapeshift if you want to. You can be a battle mage if you want to. You can heal. There are so many options. I know that I was talking to a friend who said that his main strategy was that he would put a shield on one character so that they wouldn't get hurt. And then in the combat directory, he would make it so that that guy would aggro all of the enemies. Mm. And then he would just drop fireballs on top of them.
3: Mm.
2: So, like, there was a lot of stuff you could do. But then you get to Dragon Age 2 and it's just like... Earthquake.
1: Yep.
3: Mm, like
2: fireball.
3: It's a more functional system for like combat, but maybe less
2: the
3: diversity.
2: The game feel was a lot better.
3: Interesting.
2: But the actual like utility of the combat was a bit of a snore fest.
1: Yep.
2: Which is interesting because when I first tried a mage in Dragon Age Origins, I was like, this sucks. But once you get past how bad it feels...
0: Mm. And the feeling is really important, right? It has to feel good. And that's something that I think, you know, over so many action games, because honestly, when I play most RPGs, I have my friends love being magic folk and I end up being like a sword and board kind of guy.
2: Yeah.
0: Or like a tank with a big mace or whatever, right? So I'm used to like, you know, hitting things and it making a sound and it feeling good. The melee feels good. Mm. Sometimes magic in games, they don't quite nail that feeling where it's actually connecting. It's almost like you're shooting a beam of light at them and then their health's going down, but you don't really feel the oomph of it or like the connection of it. And the games that make magic feel really good are the ones where it almost feels like a melee shooter-esque kind of game, but it's with magic stuff. You know, it has a real impact when you're hitting it. That's when magic feels really successful and really fun.
2: Yeah.
3: Mm.
2: Yeah.
1: For me, it feels good when they incorporate it into movement and traversal when you use the magic to do it. And examples I'm thinking of, well, the big one on the top of my head is I'm currently playing through Dragon's Dogma 2 and you can be a sorcerer and a mage in that one. Every class, because it's a big open world game, there's a lot of where you like climb walls and traversal around the place to get around quicker. A lot of the classes, each one kind of gives you like a movement ability. So like, for example, if you were playing as a thief, you would be able to run really quick and do like dash attacks, and hunters can like jump off people, like flip back and then shoot them for the ranged. But mages, you just get the ability to float because you get levitation. So it makes it really cool to just be able to fly up to get to really hard to reach places that you would otherwise have to think, how am I going to climb up there? Oh, you can just float because you've got, you know, you're a wizard. You can just do that. I also like it when you've got games like, there are some MMOs I've played that let you do like a blink where you can like zip forward and like a little teleport. And or in specifically in like World of Warcraft, for example, the mages is the only class that can actually create portals for fast travel for other players.
2: Nice.
1: So it kind of incentivizes you to be that guy that can get around quicker and like kind of slip through, and just it's fun. I like that when they get their own unique thing that only they can do.
3: I think it's interesting that we're talking a lot about like class-based games or like, you know, party-based RPGs, that kind of thing, where like you to use magic, you have to like, it's at a loss of a different mechanic, right?
2: Yeah.
3: Like we're not talking about like, you know, games like, in my opinion, like Dishonored, right? Or Bioshock, or even like Prey. I know that those are technically like alien special abilities or whatever, but they're very like magic adjacent.
0: Yeah. It counts.
3: Yeah.
2: It counts. It counts.
3: All of these games where like, you don't necessarily have to like, you don't lose anything necessarily by going down the pathway where you get access to those like magical abilities. And to me, that's where magic and similar systems like feel the best, where it's involved with every part of the game, and you know, or the designers know that players are going to have these abilities. Like is it called Blink in Dishonored, or is it called something else? It's like,
2: I think it's Blink.
3: I think it's Blink. Yeah.
1: Phase Blink.
3: Or something like the Shadow Step. Exactly. Like, the only way you can design the Dishonored levels is if you know that like every player is going to have Blink, right? Like the design doesn't work otherwise. So to me, like, we're talking about, you know, Dragon's Dogma 2, Baldur's Gate 3, Dragon Age Origins, all that sort of stuff. But there needs to be like other ways to play. And sometimes I feel like that can also like disincentivize the magic or make the magic not feel as like involved.
1: Mm.
3: Whereas games where like, you know, that every player is gonna get those magical abilities eventually, there can be some really cool stuff. Kind of an underrated one, in my opinion, in this same sort of vibe, is Eternal Strands. It came out like early last year. It was from some ex-BioWare devs, pretty like small, like action, you know, RPG game, and the way that the magic was like involved in that game, it's a very deep like systems based magic system, but there's only like 11 spells or something like this, or 10.
2: Oh, wow.
3: It's really limited, but like they all interact in interesting ways, and the environment's super reactive to it. So you can like use fire on the ground and then like use a gravity ability to like pick up all of the debris that you've lit on fire and then throw that at enemies.
2: Oh, that's fun.
3: And like that's just an expected part of the combat loop. And I think that's really cool.
2: Nice. Cool. Sounds really interesting. And we've got even more cool magic stuff coming right up. So stick with us here on Checkpoint on Joy.
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2: Yes, welcome back to Checkpoint on Joy. We're talking about magic in video games, and I have a big surprise for everyone in this room because we are all getting isekai'd, and yay, you don't have a choice in the matter.
1: Oh, no.
2: So, all of us are going to be sent to a world in which we get to be a person with the ability to cast spells, and I want to hear about what kind of worlds you would want to travel to and why. Mm. And you can't say no. You have to go somewhere. I'm sorry. Right. That's the rules.
3: Well, obviously, Forsaken. Forspoken.
2: Oh,
3: you know?
2: Yeah. That's just what happened.
3: Exactly. That's literally the plot of that game.
0: I want clothing that talks to me in a witty way.
3: Yeah, 100%.
2: Like your pants?
0: Yes.
1: It actually ended up being really fun for her, though, when she did that in Forspoken.
2: I mean,
1: I was
2: she
1: jealous.
2: Did seem to have a good
0: time.
2: What?
0: Forspoken, yeah, for as bad as it started, it actually turned out good by the end
1: of it.
0: It's
1: fun to play.
0: Like, oh, surprisingly, really? Yeah. Literally, I reviewed that game and I was hating it for about half of it. And then it turned this corner halfway through where I was like, oh, no, I think it's actually good.
3: Do you think you got Stockholm syndromed maybe a little bit?
1: Like, I'm wishing it was me. But no, I actually played that one as well. And back to like traversal, I can't believe I didn't mention Forspoken because
0: it feels so great.
1: The way you can move around in the parkour in that game with the spells was actually so much fun.
3: I'm going to be honest, I don't know anything. I played the demo and I found the traversal fun and stuff like that. I just thought it was a funny one to say for this particular question. But like, is it fine if you're magic in that world, or is it like kind of
1: okay,
3: dire?
1: So actually going to that world, she doesn't have a great time.
2: Oh, yeah, okay. You lied to me. I thought you said she had a good time.
1: She has fun using the magic and she's like, holy hell, I can do spells. That's really cool. Mm. But not very good things are going on in that world, so it probably wouldn't be my first choice.
3: Okay.
1: And she went there against her will as well, so.
2: Yeah. I mean, I have some like pretty obvious bad, absolutely not. I don't want to go there. Any Dark Souls game.
1: Yeah. Oh my goodness.
3: Yeah, 100%. Yeah.
0: Elden Ring, which we haven't talked about, has a very in-depth magic system.
2: Not want to go there.
1: I would want to go there before the events of Elden Ring, when there was still an academy and people were just learning magic. That sounds really nice.
3: Yeah.
1: But during the events of Elden Ring, maybe not.
2: I haven't played Elden Ring itself, but I've played a lot of Nightreign.
1: Yep.
2: And I, you know, I love that beautiful big woman with her huge hat.
1: She is beautiful and she's really fun to play and I love her magic. So maybe the Nightreign world's not very good though either.
2: No.
1: Not good things are happening
2: there. It's bad. I don't want to go there.
1: It's often not a good world state where there's magic.
2: As much as I want to hang out with Duchess, it's terrible. Yeah. I don't want to go there. Obviously, Dragon Age is out.
1: No, you'd be treated as oppressed and like a slave and like people would kill you if they saw you.
2: Yeah.
0: That's the thing, beyond like your cozy games, like most time when there's magic in a game, it is like a vicious, dangerous
1: they're
0: world.
1: Afraid of you.
3: Yeah.
2: Yeah. Right,
0: they're afraid of you, or you need magic to survive. Yes. And that is scary.
2: Like, you know? I feel like you could be one of the NPCs in the College of Winterhold in Skyrim and you'd be all right. Yeah. There's a dragon every now and again, but there's a guy who deals with that. That's not your
3: problem. We got a dragon guy.
2: Yeah, we got a guy. That's his job. I just hang out in the tower and do, like, there's that one NPC who is trying to like create a new spell and you can help her and she like turns you green.
3: Okay. What?
2: Yeah.
3: I've never heard of this guy.
2: Really? It's just this lady in the College of Winterhold. I think there are a couple of different, so I think you're tasked with helping out a couple of the apprentices in the tower and they're all doing a really bad job, but she specifically tries a bunch of spells on you. I think she turns you like into a cow and she makes you green. But really, that just means they put a green filter over the screen. They didn't actually make you green.
3: Yeah, right.
2: But, you know, I could hang out with her. I think that would be fine.
0: I think for me, a game that I would like to live in that has magic would be Wildflowers.
2: Oh, Oh, yeah.
0: Remember Wildflowers, Aussie-made game, where you, like, you're basically a witch in a coven and you get left, like, this farm, house, whatever.
2: Man. Mm.
0: And you end up in this little town and it's kind of like a life sim and you have spells and powers, but you can also, like, romance the locals and have relationships.
1: And no one's afraid of you, no one cares. No one's
0: afraid of you. Well, great. It's kind of, it's just known that you're a witch, but it's not, like, a negative. It's more just, like,
1: a town witch.
0: It's just a town witch, whatever. You got
2: you're
0: cauldron.
2: A witch positive.
0: It's cool. It's cool, I guess.
1: That sounds nice.
0: But, you know, that to me is the kind of game where magic is, like, celebrated in a cozy, neat kind of way.
3: Yeah.
0: It's not used as a matter of combat, survival, or violence. That'd be a good one for me, I think.
2: Yeah.
0: Get my witch on.
2: Maybe, that would be casual.
1: Maybe Stardew Valley as well, because the wizard just
2: lives there. I guess there is a wizard.
1: Yeah. I would become his apprentice.
2: But do they have room for more than one wizard? There's only one wizard's tower.
1: You can't romance him.
2: You might
1: have to
2: fight him.
1: Yeah. Okay, maybe not.
2: And then you'll lose.
1: I think it would want to be a world where it's not an inherent thing. Anyone can learn it. Like, I don't know if I love it when you have to be born with magic to be able to be a wizard. But if you can be taught and study it, yeah, that would be a
3: nerd. God.
1: Yeah, become a nerd. Have your
2: high. You want to be like a wizard's wizard. You want to read the tomes.
1: James
2: is like, no, I do not want to be a sorcerer. I want to be a wizard.
1: Exactly.
0: There are some fun games with magic schools, including the one that we're not going to talk about. But there's games like, you know, Spells and Secrets and stuff like that. There's a few games where I like that idea, right? The idea of like a school of magic and you're learning the ropes and it's all very wholesome. It's not.
2: I mean, I'm sure that there's something like that in the Baldur's Gate 3 universe. It's just off screen.
1: Just don't be a Baldur's
2: Gate. Just where Gale usually lives.
1: Yeah, Waterdeep.
2: I just don't want to be there. I don't want to be in Baldur's Gate.
1: Yeah.
2: Stuff's bad there.
3: Yeah.
0: Didn't you play Witchbrook, James? Was that you?
1: Oh, Witchspire?
0: Witchspire, sorry.
1: Yes, that one.
0: Why am I Witch Games confused?
2: Yeah. Too many. There's too many a lot of them. Games.
1: No, that one is actually pretty good. That was an open world where you get like a familiar and you play as a little witch, you get a little familiar companion and you can build your own town.
0: Right.
1: Honestly, that one's pretty good. There might be an overlying catastrophe going on, but you don't really need to worry about that too much. You can just do what you want.
2: I mean, in the same vein, Moonlight Peaks is like an easy win. Like, you can be a witch. The main character is a vampire and a witch, so she can do a bit of magic. My favorite thing is that you can just like pick up your like stuff and move it with magic. You know, in Animal Crossing, you have to kind of push stuff.
3: Yeah.
2: You just levitate everything.
1: That's so convenient.
2: It'd be really good for like if you need to move house or something, you know?
3: All right, hear me out. It's not out yet, but The Blood of Dawnwalker, right? There's magic in that.
2: I'm hearing.
3: If I could get the same sort of setup that the main guy in that has, which is like magic by day, vampire by night, sort of situation.
2: That would be good.
3: That would be pretty good. And it's technically the real world. So I'd eventually catch back up and I'd get to play video games, hang out, etc., in the real world.
2: Use plumbing,
3: which is huge. And there are some billionaires I would love to chat with my vampire powers.
2: Yes.
3: You know, just a thought. Just a thought.
0: Just a friendly chat.
3: Yeah, just a friendly chat.
2: Just a nice friendly evening dinner. Situation.
3: Yeah, dinner is right, I think. Yeah.
2: You wanna have some friends for dinner. Sounds good. Look, this is me being a little cheeky.
1: Hmm.
2: I want to be in Lord of the Rings Online.
1: Oh, that's a good one.
2: Because I just want to be in Lord of the Rings.
0: I love that game. What a fun MMORPG. I used to play that game and I was a little bard hobbit.
2: Yeah.
0: I had my little hobbit house with my friends.
2: Yeah.
0: It was a great time.
2: I'm playing I'm a ranger elf. And I'm having a good time.
0: Nice.
2: But technically, on a technicality, of course, because technically you can't actually be like a wizard in Lord of the Rings unless you're one of the five.
1: I think
2: like
1: it's one
2: five.
1: Of those you have to be born with.
2: But you can be a rune keeper, which has magical abilities.
1: Yeah.
2: So I'm going to say I'll be that. And then I'll just hang out in Rivendell and not involve myself in anything.
1: You don't have to be in the plot of Lord of the Rings. You can just live in the world of Lord of the Rings.
2: I'll just take a nap. I'll be like, have fun, guys. Yeah.
3: You don't want to be like Bree the Blue and like kind of be an angel or whatever.
2: I mean, I could be one of the two blue wizards because we haven't seen them in a long time.
1: Is there a green one?
2: Can no, there's a white one, a gray one, a brown one, and two blue ones unaccounted for.
1: Okay.
2: Where are they? Unaccounted
3: for. Well, hey, that kind of sucks that you have to share your color. There's only five and you've got to share your color.
2: I know. There could have been a blue and a green. I don't know why there's green. Two blue ones and we just don't know where they are. They've been gone for ages.
0: I haven't played it, but this sounds like a Brie-coded game, so I'm going to guess maybe you have. Magical Delicacy Brie?
2: Heard of that.
0: Wow, so you play as a chef and you have like a dragon hatchling in the kitchen with you. So it's this idea of like you are, you know, you're a witch and you're a chef, so you're like cooking, but you're also like taming dragons, and you're combining them together. I've heard really good things about it. I've heard that it's really wholesome, really lovely, and I think that's kind of the vibe of an RPG magic world that I'd want to live in, where it's, you know, it's cooking and it's cute and there's dragons. What more could you want, right?
1: Using it to improve everyday life sounds like the best use of magic.
2: I absolutely would not ever want to live in the world of Pathfinder, Wrath of the Righteous. Awful, terrible time I would have there.
3: Yeah. The situation in the Pathfinder worlds on Galarian in general is usually pretty bad.
2: The situation's bad.
3: Yeah. It's usually pretty dire.
2: The world has a wound in it. That's bad.
3: Yeah.
2: But
3: who put that there?
2: I mean, I did find out who put that there.
3: Yeah.
2: But if you pick the Azada mythic line, you can get a dragon. Her name is Ivu, and she is my best friend in the world. She starts off as a little baby dragon, but as you go, she gets bigger and bigger, and by the end, she's like almost a full-size dragon, and you can ride her into battle.
3: That's pretty sweet.
2: And she likes cookies, and she's purple, and I love her.
3: There you go.
2: And I also got a bunch of magical abilities that related to my mythic ability, so I could create like a field of flowers and stuff like that. And I thought that was really nice, but a terrible world. Cool powers, would not want to live there.
0: And one thing we haven't spoken about as well, because I guess it's magic in a way, but necromancy? Like,
2: the idea necromancy of, like, is a bit sexy, I think.
0: Well, yeah, it could be, for sure.
3: It's a bit sexy. Okay, interesting.
0: Everything's a bit sexy with Bruce. Yeah. You know, like reanimating the dead, communicating with the dead, like the idea of games where you have like a little bunch of skellies running around with you, like
1: it's one of the many schools of magic.
0: I love that in games. I love the idea of it as a concept. I think it's really, really neat and has some really cool gameplay mechanics. Diablo in particular does some really great things with necromancy. Yeah, quite like
1: that's a good question, actually. What would everyone's type of, like, what would your preferred type of magic be if you got to choose one, like necromancy, blood magic?
2: I'd like to elemental. Be a shapeshifter.
1: Shapeshifter's a good one.
0: I had to ask what the sexiest magic was. Shapeshifting would be
2: you can, like,
3: as,
2: you know,
3: as proven by Halson, you know, in Baldur's Gate 3.
2: For anybody who likes a monster out there, you can have monster on tap.
3: Yeah. Monster on tap.
2: Like, come on.
1: Yeah.
2: And I don't mean the drink.
1: Yeah.
2: That's not what I mean.
3: Incredible.
0: I still think, like, teleportation in any form is
2: obviously.
1: Sounds so convenient. Just the best one, really.
0: And same with flying too. You know, like anything that's like helps get you places faster.
2: I'm concerned that if I could fly, I would get motion sick.
1: Yeah.
0: I mean, you get motion sick on the train.
2: I know. Well,
1: there might be a spell to counter motion sickness.
2: Oh, you're so right. There could be a spell to cure motion sickness.
3: Yeah. It's kind of a bummer that we're like, which one would be most convenient for us to continue to live our normal life? Like, we're like, oh yes, like flight or teleportation.
1: So you get to work on time.
3: Yeah.
0: I mean, the money.
2: That was my first thought, was how do I get to work on time? I don't want, see, one of the things I put on the list of like benefits of going to be a mage is wizard tower, no rent.
1: Yes.
0: Yes.
1: Have your own place.
0: No rent. I mean, no neighbors.
2: And wizard is a job.
1: Yes.
2: Like, James can be in his tower reading tomes forever, and that's his job.
1: I could become a teacher and, like,
2: you don't need to. You don't need to take phone calls.
1: Yeah, exactly.
2: Just no more emails.
0: A bit of mind control wouldn't hurt.
2: Mind control, also dicey, sexy.
0: Dicey and sexy.
1: It's like telekinesis, kind of that thing.
2: You know, just a bit of a casual hold person.
1: Yeah.
2: You know.
1: Yeah.
3: Oh, okay. We're going to be some weird territory here. All
1: right. There's a lot you can do with magic. It's very versatile. Yeah.
3: Let me just be like fireballs, man. That's it.
0: I feel like I'd stuff it up, though. I feel like I'd be asleep and I would accidentally cast fireball and I'd wake up to a burning down house.
3: Yeah.
0: I feel like that wouldn't be good. There's a risk to that.
2: Yeah.
3: That's true. But have you ever been in the smoker's area of a nightclub and been able to light someone's cigarette with your hand?
2: That would be also sexy.
3: That's pretty sexy.
2: Magic is just sexy, I think, it's is good. What we're learning. And while I could talk about this element of magic for hours, it is unfortunately coming.
0: The sexiest kind?
2: Yes. Yeah. Yes. It is unfortunately coming towards the end of our show today. And so I'd like to thank all of my wonderful contributors here today. Luke, thank you very much.
0: Thank you, Bree.
2: Thank you, Austin.
3: Thank you for having me.
2: Thank you, James.
1: Thank you so much.
2: And thank you to you so much for listening. We're Checkpoint on Joy. Stick with us here on Joy to listen to some more cool stuff coming up next, and we'll see you next time. Bye.
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9: You're listening to Zed Games. I am your host, Paul, and joining me tonight is my good friend, Maylee.
10: Hi.
9: And my non-existent friend, Tom.
11: Hello, I'm Tom.
9: Yeah, I'm just going to do some Tom impressions tonight.
10: I'm looking forward to it.
9: I asked him to send me something so we could do dueling impressions, but he hasn't done it. I'm very angry. He had to work. So we're going to go on with that.
10: So disappointing doing a job.
9: Yeah, with jobs. Who needs them? How you going, Maylee?
10: I'm doing good.
9: Oh, that's good. Has there been anything in your gaming life of recent?
10: I have been sick, so I spent a good few days in bed, not being able to get up, and I just picked up the reboot of Advance Wars.
9: Yeah.
10: Which was a beloved childhood game. So I've been playing that for days straight.
9: I do like Advance Wars.
10: Now I see tanks in my mind moving around.
9: They must move. Like, do they? Oh, God, it's been so long since. How do you feel about the art style change with the reboot?
10: I like it.
9: Yeah.
10: I think it's nice. Enough. It's nothing.
9: It seems serviceable to me. I wasn't offended, but I wasn't excited.
10: I mean, it's not really a game that I would expect anything exciting from graphically.
9: Hey, what about like Metal Slug Tactics? That game looked beautiful. I mean, apparently it played like something boring. Not bad, but just like, no, but you know, it looked, yeah, we can have our turn-based tactics.
10: You can't win in all categories.
9: Watch me.
10: You find the perfect game, you tell me.
9: Inside.
10: Okay. You got it. Got it in one.
9: Admittedly, I think I did find a bug once. But, you know, as far as, like, everything lining up, that's my default answer, and I don't need to change it because now I've decided.
10: Yeah.
9: Like, there's games I rank higher, but as far as, like, a sort of a perfect experience, I think inside's, like, hard to beat.
10: Hmm.
9: We're going to listen to a song now, as I'm going to be doing all the time at the moment. It's a song for Big Walk, because
10: yeah.
9: I love Big Walk. This game is called 11:42 a.m., MIDI.

0: You're listening to Zed Games. I'm Paul. That's Maylee.
1: Hi.
2: Hey, how are things since the last break?
1: Still going good. Sweet. Now I've got a lot more snakes in my life.
2: Oh, yeah.

0: Oh, I forgot to do one of my singing things. I was laughing at a message that somebody sent into the studio. They said they thought it was part of the song. Oh. Anyway, we are here to talk about a local game by a good friend of some people. I mean, I just know him. Calling him a good friend would be a lie. But he's a nice fella, Luke Muscat, who may be known for Jetpack Joyride and last year, Feed the Deep. He is back with the most normal game of all time, Normal Golf Game. Now, Normal Golf Game, I think, is going to be quite cultish, because it was cultish before it released, because Luke has been doing an amazing job with dev videos showing off how he makes it, and it's really interesting because it is one of those processes where he's working on an idea and not quite sure where it's going, but he's also talented. So we get in there. The basic premise of it is that it's a very normal golf game. You hit a ball into holes. Great. It looks kind of basic. It's a very low polygonal world. They decided for the character they would film them, so your hands in front of you and the character there is video. And one of the choices they made was to do it in front of a green screen and not do a particularly tight job of rotoscope of keying it out. So there's a little bit of green around the edge, and that's part of the charm. But the real push of the game is how you play. So there's a few varieties of golf games, but most of them come down to timing a bar, like a meter. You go, okay, I'm going to swing now, I'll hit now, and I'll swing back, and that'll give me my spin, and that's my power, and go. And so most systems, once you sort of got a handle of them, kind of become a bit brain dead for me. It just becomes about the choices of, like, geometry, like where you're going. Like, I'll hit over that way. Oh, there's wind coming in, I'll take that. This game takes a very, very different approach and decides to make golf really, really easy. So to swing your golf club, there's a little character on the screen, and you click, and then you sort of drag and you pull the golf club behind you. And that's fine enough. You know, if the golf club hits the ball in the right bit, you get a good hit. You know, once you get worse hits, you just hit the ground or you miss it entirely or whatever. And, you know, the speed that you're pulling it, that's how hard it's going to hit. So you can kind of get good at it. And that's just, you know, swinging forward. Except then you've also got the face of the club and the spin of the ball. And you're not that steady on your feet. So you've got a balance between spin and tilt of the with keys on your keyboard. You can use a controller, but they recommend a keyboard. So one of your eyes is watching this spin and area on there, and the other one's dragging your mouse to try and hit. And you also move, like, the character in relation to the ball and stuff like that. And it's one of those things that is very funny, like Bennett Foddy mess of, like, look how crazy this is. Oh, it's made golf really, really hard. Except it has made it an actual sport and a fun thing to do. The actual mechanics of hitting the ball is now, like, a thing that you think about and you try and you, like, really concentrate. Okay, this one really counts. So I've got to, like, watch it. Wait for the perfect time and sort of, you know, you do a little tap, do a big swing. And then, of course, if you haven't worked out by it being a normal golf game, it's not a normal golf game. You arrive at a golf club, and you get greeted by Luke Muscat, the developer, and sort of makes fun of you, goes give a tutorial. He's just there. He's the person you talk to. He's on the radio watching you with security cameras. And very, very quickly, the challenges, you have a golf course there, but it's also there's bounties everywhere to get money to buy other equipment and stuff like that. You know, it's all using golf to do different things, including some references to some of his old games, and do silly things and things to discover in this strange, mysterious world of normal golf. So I got through review code, which was interesting because they give you, like, a time to complete, and, like, 16, 20 hours, depending on how good you are, to complete it 100%. Dunno, Luke hasn't done it 100%. So So, right. I, as a player in things, have said before, I am very happy leaving challenges that I know will frustrate me alone. I just go past them. I loved Baby Steps. It was a good, fun walking in the forest simulator for me. I just say, oh, boy, that looks difficult. I think I'll go this way instead. Love the game. So relaxing. Don't know what people are talking about. So if you're very driven, it could frustrate you. But one of the things that having this wacky control system where you're using both hands at once to do different things, very wisely, you can just hit space bar to instantly just be back to take a shot again. So if you flub the shot, you don't have to wait for it to go out or just go next shot. So that quick restart takes away a lot of like the frustration of...
1: Yeah, I was thinking that that would really... Oh, yeah. Bother me. Imagine as an impatient like doing
0: a, yeah, a long drive that you know is just not going in the direction you want. And it's like.
1: I've played some golf games where you have to watch the ball just slowly fall down. Oh, it's maddening.
0: It's like, no, that's not what I want. Go again. Go again. Okay, that sounds good. Yeah, it's really smart. And it's one of those games that looks simple and cheap. But that's just the aesthetic that it's going for. It is very funny. It is fun to play. That's what really came down to it for me. Like, watching it all, watching the dev videos, very fun, very enjoyable. Go watch the dev videos. They're a great time. But I was like, but will I enjoy doing this? And I think they found a nice balance of a game that's tricky and hard to master, but can be mastered. I'm playing it on normal difficulty. There's like... apparently far hard more hardcore physics simulations on like the hard end. There's also an easier end, which I haven't touched either. I should go and see, I don't know, it feels like having a level of frustration's part of it. But we'll, yeah, I should have done that as someone that's like, this is only half a review. I haven't finished the game. I'll finish the game. I'll give you an update in a little while. I'll say, actually, no, it's terrible.
1: Terrible when you play it on easy mode.
0: I turned it on easy mode and they just gave you a gun and really changed
1: Sounds
0: it.
1: Like a great game.
0: Yeah. So, yes, that is a normal golf game. It's only on Steam because it has controller support, but it recommends keyboard and mouse. It's currently, I think, about $12 on launch Steam and normally about $14. Certainly worth that sort of money. Yeah. Local Brisbane game. Local Brisbane boy made good. Luke Muscat. That's pa. It's not even a pun. I just said a golf word.
1: I was going to ask you for your best golf pun.
0: Golf pun. What's your best golf pun?
1: It was them leaving in the green screen and you play golf on the green.
0: Yeah.
1: Something
0: yeah,
1: about, yeah. There's something there.
0: Yeah. I won't get cancelled. This is bad. What do two golfers do before they make love?
1: What?
0: Foreplay.
1: Cancelled. You're cancelled.
0: Anyway, we're going to listen to a song now. This song is from another local game that's just gone into early access.
1: What is it?
0: Delvirium. And this song is from our friend Jeff Van Dyke. This is called Planes Battle 2.

0: That wizard came from the moon.
1: I was going to hit the review button, but we're not really doing a review. Here. Let's just do this instead. Beautiful clapping. Yeah. Let us talk a little bit about Resident Evil.
2: Yes.
1: And partly this, Tom, who is absent tonight, but has just walked into the studio.
2: Tom!
1: Hello! I'm Tom! Yes, did you have any thoughts on the Resident Evil movie? Sorry about that. Now I sound like this. I had a frog in my throat.
2: No problem, Tom.
1: Oh, you're welcome, Bailey. Hi, Paul. Hi, Tom. You're sounding great tonight. Thank you, Paul. First up, I'll say that as a fan of Resident Evil games, old, new, and unusual, I think that the games have always been scary and, whenever or not you want to admit it, kind of funny and silly at the same time. So this movie, bringing some of the comedic elements to the front, was a fitting choice. It might seem out of place for some because the comedy isn't taking the form of a bad pun quipped by Leon Kennedy, or a weird voice I did learn from PS1 days. I want more Resident Evil stories with a protagonist that isn't a superhero like Leon or Jill. Give me more Bridge Smoge like Ethan from Resi 7, or the very likable Brian from this movie. Also, there were two Leo DiCaprio's pointing moments in the movie for me, but it needed more green herbs. Thanks, Tom. That's very conclusive.
2: Insightful stuff.
1: He's going out the door.
2: Tom!
1: I have to go back to my place of employment now. Goodbye. I love you all.
2: He's so dedicated to his work.
1: What a man. I'd follow him to the ends of the world and back, I would. I also saw the Resident Evil movie.
2: Yes.
1: Have you seen?
2: I have not.
1: Oh, well, what I would say is, it's a fun movie. You should see it.
2: Like, persuade me to see it as someone... whose biggest knowledge of the Resident Evil games, like I know of them, but the most time I've spent playing anything to do with Resident Evil is Dead by Daylight. But I've played a lot of Dead by Daylight with Leon.
1: Look, I've played almost every Resident Evil. I haven't actually played through the latest one. You don't need to know anything.
2: Okay, good. I like that.
1: And in fact, that's sort of the thing that the very few people that dislike the movie, that's basically their complaint. It, like, doesn't have any of the characters they want and doesn't do the things. It's doing a different thing. And we're like, yes, it's doing a different thing. So it matters what you want in an adaptation, I guess. What its adaptation really is it is a game. Like, not in the sense that, you know, we're watching gameplay, but it has the ebbs and flows. We're into a new area. Oh, this is the gimmick of that area. And look, and this is what happens if we throw, like, a pretty regular person into that.
2: Right.
1: And so part of that is the freak out, and it's kind of funny. We like it when someone screams really weird and naturally.
2: I do like that.
1: Yeah, yeah. It reminds me, like, God, I'm going to be bringing up baby steps all the time at the moment. But my favorite thing in that game is just you're just walking along and he does a little slip. He just goes, oh!
2: yep.
1: Just those sort of noises and stuff. So if you're aware of Craig's previous two horror works, Barbarian and Weapons.
2: Yes, both great.
1: The biggest difference here is it's more consistently funny.
2: Okay.
1: And it has more jump scares, which I didn't really take notice of, except I accidentally brought someone that likes horror but is new to horror.
2: Right.
1: It's not accidentally. I invited them and they came. It wasn't an accident at all. and me as someone that's completely desensitized and just, you know, the it's just a style of poetry to be the horror genre. It's like we just play with the same rhymes. We twist them. What a delight. I didn't. You know, there were tense bits. I could feel that it was going. But then I looked over and like, oh, you're actually a bit scared. And I'm sorry that I made this. I've done it a few times in my life. When I was like 13, I took a friend to go see Alien Resurrection. I wasn't even horror at that point. I just liked Alien. I didn't think that people
2: got scared
1: at Alien. I was wrong. Always check with your friends before putting them into a horror film. So yeah, it's at least scary enough that there are scary moments in it and stuff. And if you're not a complete dead souled person like me, you'll probably be a bit more scared.
2: But did your friend like it despite being scared?
1: Yes, they still liked it, yes.
2: There we go.
1: It's a very enjoyable film. It hits like all the... There's lots and lots of like little references to things, mostly like props in the scenes and everything.
2: Yeah.
1: But also the way those props dole out so that even if you're not really aware, if you understand like basic video game logic, like you go, ah, look, his arsenal's getting stronger. Like that sort of thing.
2: Yeah.
1: But no, just like a really enjoyable film. It's really hard to say anything bad about it.
2: I don't know if it's because you're good at reviewing or if I'm just really... impressionable, but now I want to go see the movie.
1: I'd go. It's certainly good in a crowd as well because it is. Yes. You know, it's fun, and if you get someone that's like a screamer,
2: I do know some of those.
1: I saw at a festival it was just a normal one, but at midnight opening night midnight screening of Blair Witch Project in a packed cinema, some of the most fun I could ever have.
2: That sounds great.
1: Get a couple of screamers. You feel everything. It's still a good movie, but that audience reaction, it's worth something.
2: Yeah.
1: Anyway, enough me prattling on about a film on this video game show.
2: Disgraceful behavior.
1: Disgraceful.

0: We Are Zed Games. That's Melee. I'm Paul. Ah, and what wonderful times we've had. Tonight we are going to leave you with a song from Control Resident by Petri Alanko. This is Obsessive Compulsive Order. See you later.
1: Bye.

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0: Magazine. I'm Brian DeShazer. On this week's show, you'll get some much-needed laughter from the Gay Liberation Follies, newly discovered in Pacifica Radio Archives. The news is not so funny, with U.S. hospitals paying millions to assuage the Justice Department's transphobic demands to squelch pediatric gender-affirming care, queer celebrities getting arrested at an anti-Netanyahu protest at the UN, and Colombia bailing on Global Equal Rights Coalition. On the other hand, Australia's LGBTQ community is fighting back to defend trans and intersex rights, and U.S. Republicans find out there's more to politics than beating up on trans people. All that and a grateful tribute to Dolly, now that you've discovered This Way Out.
1: I'm Marcos Najera.
2: And I'm Lucia Chappell.
1: With NewsWrap, a summary of some of the news in or affecting LGBTQ communities around the world for the week ending September 26, 2026.
2: Hospitals across the U.S. have paid over $24 million to the Department of Justice regarding transgender youth health programs this year. That's according to a new investigation from The Advocate. Since May, at least six hospitals have adopted deals to pay damages, federal penalties, and create funds for detransition services. The six known institutions are Texas Children's Hospital, Cleveland Clinic, Connecticut Children's Hospital, Mount Sinai Health System, NYU Langone Health, and the University of Pittsburgh Medical Center. According to the Justice Department's September 18th press release, gender-affirming care providers are violating the federal law through fraudulent billing practices and false diagnoses. No evidence of the alleged fraud was provided. The hospitals are preemptively entering into the payoff deals nevertheless. The Justice Department has been aggressively seeking access to medical records and communications related to gender-affirming care in hospitals. After months of investigations, some, like Mount Sinai and NYU Langone, say they've adopted deals hoping to end the federal probing. However, LGBTQ plus civil rights organization Lambda Legal is criticizing the hospitals for buckling to the Justice Department's demands. In a public statement, Lambda Legal noted that recent injunctions allow hospitals to refrain from releasing patient information. In their words, while we don't know the full terms of the agreement, we do know it is another capitulation that puts political retribution over hospitals' ethical and legal obligations to and the well-being of trans youth.
1: Queer celebrities, activists, and politicians were arrested for protesting Israeli Prime Minister Benjamin Netanyahu's speech at the United Nations General Assembly. Among them were actors Hannah Einbinder, Susan Sarandon, Elliot Page, whistleblower Chelsea Manning, New York City Council member Chi Osei, comedian Caleb Heron, and much more. New York City police told the protesters to disperse, but more than 100 stayed to be detained. Emmy Award winner Hannah Einbinder called out to fellow protesters as she was taken away by police with hands zip-tied behind her back. The openly queer actor and comedian stars in this year's lesbian horror film Teenage Sex and Death at Camp Miasma. She has frequently used her celebrity status to speak out about Israel's genocide. The September 24 sit-in was organized by Jewish Voice for Peace, the world's largest Jewish organization supporting Palestine. Wearing their Fund People Not Bombs t-shirts and carrying banners calling for an end to the genocide, Jewish, Palestinian, Iranian, and Lebanese demonstrators gathered together in the middle of the street for more than an hour. Official vehicles headed for the UN had to be rerouted.
2: Colombia is withdrawing from the Equal Rights Coalition. First formed in 2016, the international advocacy organization pledges to champion queer, trans, and intersex rights through diplomacy, legislation, public policy, and humanitarian protection initiatives. It's an intergovernmental body of more than 40 countries. Two member states of the coalition share co-chairing duties for two-year terms. Colombia ended the country's co-chair tenure with Spain for the 2024-2026 term. However, less than 2 months after far-right President Abelardo de la Esperella took office, the country is pulling out of the coalition. Deputy Minister of Migration and Consular Affairs Pedro Roa explained the September 17th withdrawal to the Spanish news outlet El País. He stated that this alliance is not a priority for the de la Esperella administration. Leaving the coalition will have no bearing on existing domestic rights for Colombians. Court rulings related to same-sex marriage, adoption, and protection from discrimination still stand. However, the future of LGBTQ plus rights could be in question. President de la Esperella campaigned with the promise of defending the so-called traditional family, claiming a child needs a father and a mother. Academic director of the Global Futures School of Fundación Universitaria Daniel Bonilla warned the Bogota Post that his administration's withdrawal looks less like an isolated foreign policy tweak and more like the international expression of a domestic project. Bonilla notes that the policy is in line with what the government explicitly calls a cultural battle at home.
1: 100 organizations across Australia have joined forces to defend their country's federal anti-discrimination law. Created by LGBTIQ plus advocacy group Equality Australia, the open letter to members of parliament was written in response to a Liberal National Coalition bill to rewrite the Sex Discrimination Act. Liberal Party Senator Michaela Cash authored the proposed conservative amendment titled Restoring Common Sense and Recognizing Biological Sex. She was backed by the center-right Liberal National Coalition and senators from the right-wing One Nation and United Australia parties. Cash's amendment seeks to limit the definition of sex in the law to one sex determined at birth. It also removes any recognition of intersex people from the law. Cash believes that they are just, in her words, incorrectly identified at birth. In response, LGBTIQ plus groups, unions, disability groups, and mental health advocates banded together to urge all federal MPs to reject the changes to the Sex Discrimination Act. Their open letter reads in part, "For decades, Australian governments have recognized transgender people in law and allowed amendments to identity documents. These protections have coexisted with women's rights without evidence of safety issues or systemic failures." They warned that the amendment would strip protections from transgender Australians and weaken safeguards for women more broadly, and that it would render entire groups of people invisible in law and trigger a cascade of damaging consequences. Dr. Morgan Carpenter is the executive director of Intersex Human Rights Australia. In companion with a letter, he wrote, "Proposals to define biological sex in law don't respect people whose innate characteristics are not typically female or typically male. These proposals coercively reassign many of us to categories we've never lived in." The bill did not progress past its first reading in July and was defeated once again on September 15th. Cash is determined to continue her campaign for the amendment.
2: Finally, a leaked memo to Republican candidates has revealed internal concerns that they are losing political ground with their anti-trans culture war campaign. First reported on by Oriana Gonzalez at The Washington Sun, the memo is from the conservative advocacy organization American Principles Project. The nonprofit and its affiliated super PAC first formed in 2009. They are considered by some to be significant drivers of anti-transgender panic. American Principles Project President Terry Schilling may have originated the conservative tactic of running political attack ads targeting transgender athletes. Back in 2019, Schilling's organization partnered with a behavioral science firm and a data partner to analyze what social issues would sway voters. Schilling told Politico in 2020, What we found was the sports issue got the most powerful response from people, specifically conservative Democrats and independents. However, now the American Principles Project is worried that inciting cultural sensationalism won't be enough. While they continue to advocate for conservative candidates to push messaging against so-called transgender ideology and diversity, equity, and inclusion, the group also appears to be taking a page out of the recent Progressive Movement's book. The memo tells Republican candidates that pressing the advantage on these issues alone, while important, may not be sufficient. Republicans must also make the case to families on what they plan to do to help improve their economic standing. The memo goes on to note the effectiveness of the policies from the Democratic Socialists of America. The American Principles Project offered no vision of what a helpful economic policy for U.S. citizens might be. They simply tell candidates to propose a compelling alternative to the DSA on how Republicans will help families who are struggling economically.
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1: Thank you. Help keep us in ears around the world at thiswayout.org, where you can also read the text of this newscast and much more. For This Way Out, I'm Marcos Najera. Stay healthy.
2: And I'm Lucia Chappell. 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

0: There are legends, there are icons, and then there was Dolly. Dolly Parton passed away on August 25, 2026, at the age of 80. This Way Out joins people around the world in remembering Dolly Parton, an extraordinary singer, songwriter, author, actor, philanthropist, humanitarian, LGBTQ ally, businesswoman, and so much more. For a time, Dolly lived in arguably one of the gayest cities in the world, West Hollywood, California, where nearly half the residents identify as LGBTQ. She had a very Dolly and WeHo moment while she was there. Dolly Parton once entered a Dolly Parton look-alike contest at an LGBTQ bar on Santa Monica Boulevard and lost. Yes, Dolly Parton lost a Dolly Parton look-alike contest. Surrounded by drag performers doing their best Dolly, the actual Dolly apparently decided she needed to give herself a little extra help. She exaggerated the hair, makeup, and beauty mark, and joined the competition. She later recalled she didn't even come close to winning. She thought it was hysterical. But beneath the wigs, rhinestones, and wonderful stories was something much more meaningful. Dolly Parton stood with the LGBTQ community for decades, including at times when doing so wasn't necessarily easy or popular for a country music superstar. Here, in her own words from a Larry King interview, Dolly explains her support.
1: Well, I have a lot of gay fans, female and male. And I think I've been at this so long, a lot of people feel like they've grown up with me. As you know, I've always been outspoken. I've always been pretty outrageous. I always believe that a person should be who they are. And you should be comfortable being who you are, and people should leave you alone to be who you are and how you are. So I think I've always been accepted in the gay community because I accept them. And I have so many fans that always love to come to the shows, and they know that I'm not judging them. I think people are who they are, and I'm not God. I'm not a judge. We're supposed to love each other exactly for who and what we are.
0: During this same interview, King asked Dolly why she thought gay people were bullied, and she answered in the most Dolly way.
1: Well, I'm not sure about all of the reasons that people act the way they do about other people. I just think we need to dig down a little deeper and try to be a little kinder to one another and accept one another for, you know, for who we are. I mean, you can't tell me that people are any way other than what they're supposed to be. I don't think gay people are trying to just be different just to make other people miserable. I think people are being who they are, and I think they should be who they are. And I think we should be a little more tolerant, a little more accepting and understanding of not just the gays, but other people, minorities. We just don't have enough love.
0: And on her very vocal support of the LGBTQ community, Dolly had this to say.
1: Oh, I'm always encouraged. I'm not encouraged. They've made me the poster child, I think, only because I'm so outspoken as far as just being accepting of people in general. I do not believe that we should criticize and judge other people. I think we should be accepting and loving. We are all God's children. You know, we're supposed to love one another. We're supposed to not judge, and we're not supposed to take vengeance on other people. That's God's job. We are who we are. If you're gay, you're gay. If you're straight, you're straight. And you should be allowed to be how you are and who you are.
0: And this unequivocal support was reflected right back to Dolly by the LGBTQ community, not only in Dolly drag queen look-alike contests, but as evidenced by multiple gay men's choruses across the country, incorporating her songs into their performances, including the most successful song of her career, performed here by the Gay Men's Chorus of Los Angeles. For This Way Out, I'm Sherry Lunn.

0: This is Charles Pierce as Eleanor Roosevelt, here to remind you that you're listening to This Way Out, the international lesbian and gay radio magazine. If I were alive, I know I'd be listening.
1: In its heyday, Rowan and Martin's Laugh-In was the most popular show on TV. Sometime around 1976, the folks at Pacifica radio station KPFA in Berkeley came up with the idea of giving it a gay radio twist, and the Gay Liberation Follies was born. Time passed, and the rare recording was all but forgotten. I'm Pacifica Radio Archives Legacy Director Brian DeShazer, and I was sorting through some ancient reel-to-reel tapes in a remote storage unit earlier this year when I stumbled on a box labeled Gay Liberation Follies. The complete show has been digitized and preserved for the future. Since I'm also This Way Out's producer, we can bring our listeners excerpts from the Gay Liberation Follies. Stay tuned as we include the original credits at the end.
2: Capital of the world, beautiful San Francisco. 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
2: And an assorted cast of liberated lesbians, homosexuals, heterosexuals, bisexuals, ambisexuals, and one polymorphous perverse.
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6: Hi.
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9: Excuse me, what do you think of the gay liberation movement?
6: I think a person, I think, I mean, I think, first of all, we're in the bill in the Constitution, in the Bill of Rights, I mean, there's a passage about, I mean, I think that includes being, I mean, you should be able to do any, I think that has to do with if you want to practice your own freedom of speech, I mean, what is freedom of speech, I mean, without freedom of sex, I mean, not much to speak of, I assure you, and personally, in my view, the, I mean, after all, it's in the eye of the beholder.
9: Excuse me, can I ask you a question?
6: I beg your pardon.
9: Can I ask you a question? What do you think of the gay liberation movement?
6: The gay liberation movement. Well, I say all human beings have the right to do whatever they want to do. Of course, I don't understand how they do it. But from all reports, it is getting done somehow. So I say, as long as it's going to be done, let's go ahead and get on with it so it doesn't make the law seem foolish. Thank you.
10: All the gay people in the world suddenly turned green. Well, my gosh. What? It looked like St. Patrick's Day. What?
11: Hey, would you like to know something interesting? I know what a lesbian is. Yes, I do. There's these two pretty ladies that live down the block in that greenhouse with three dogs in the yard. And I asked them why there's no daddy at their house, and they said it's because they are lesbians. They told me it. Yes, and I seen them kiss each other goodbye on their porch yesterday. I went and asked Mama if she knew what a lesbian was. She said she didn't know. So I told her. She knows now. I think I will change my name from Edith Ann to Lesbian. I think it sounds cute, and that's the truth.
12: The
6: club, of which I am a member, is very interested in extending themselves to those minority groups in the community. So the last time we met, we decided to have a lesbian to lunch. I must confess I was a bit apprehensive, but it actually turned out quite tastefully. The lesbian actually looked normal, and she did give a pleasant little talk. I was quite impressed with her. Next week, we plan to have a heterosexual come and speak. As to the efficacy and good taste of that idea, I have my doubts. Thank you.
4: This is no time for levity.
9: But don't you see, you gotta listen before it's too late. If you take all the laws away and all the social stigmas, too, against homosexuals, well, then everyone's gonna be homosexual.
5: Hello, my friends. I'm Mother Nature. Isn't it a lovely day today? I'd just like to take a moment to talk to all of my gay children out there. You straights, be patient for a moment. This is only for my lovely gay children to hear. Now listen. Do you hear my sweet birds singing? Isn't it beautiful? Now, sometimes my birds sing because they're hungry, sometimes because they're scared. But it's a scientific fact that most often they sing simply because they're happy. Now, isn't that nice? And so it is with my lovely human beings. Sometimes you have sex to make babies, sometimes to make friends, but most often simply because it makes you happy. And I want to tell all my lovely lesbians and gay men out there that you're not only Mother Nature's children, but among my favorites because you know how to make yourselves happy. That's all Mother wanted to say. Have a nice day now and buckle your galoshes.
6: But the Gay Liberation Follies was written and directed by Lynn Richmond. It was recorded at KSAN Radio in lovely San Francisco. It starred Naomi Ruth Eisenberg, Mark Jacobs, Dusty Street, Cindy McFarland, Claudia Early, Cicely Yaya, Bo Ehrenberg, Dan Johnson, Len Richmond, and Lily Tomlin.
10: Wait a minute! Just wait a minute! I'd like to say one last thing. Hold on just a second. This is Lula talking. In case any of you folks out there thought this little show here was in bad taste... Well, let me just remind you what my hairdresser, Grover, used to say. He used to say, better blatant than latent. Think it over.
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1: 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Thanks for discovering This Way Out, brought to you by the nonprofit Overnight Productions. NewsRep was written by Jeb Bakke, edited by Lucia Chappelle, and produced by Brian DeShazer, and read by Lucia Chappelle and Marcos Nahara. Our Dolly Parton tribute was produced by Sherry Lund, and the feature was produced by Brian DeShazer. You heard music by Dolly Parton and from Kim Wilson, who composed and performed our theme music. 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
16: Hello and welcome to Diffusion. Sit back and relax while we illuminate your brain with weird and wonderful science. I'm Ian Wolfe. On this edition, while I prepare interviews for the return of the Frontiers of Science Forum, we'll hear my 2021 interview with Professor Judith Dawes, who used random lasers to sense molecules. She was the first speaker from the event I ever spoke with. The Frontiers of Science Forum is held every year at the Concord Golf Club in Sydney. Dr. Frederick Osman, with help from the Australian Institute of Physics, the Teachers Guild of New South Wales, the Royal Society of New South Wales, and the Royal Australian Chemical Institute, organises four cutting-edge scientific researchers from universities around Australia to speak on their work. This year, Professor Dane McCamey will speak on molecular quantum technologies. Dr. Eliza Milton will address science in the spaces between disciplines. Professor Nooshin Nazeri, who I first interviewed in 2018, will talk about nanotechnology, how the smallest things are making the biggest difference. And Professor James Brown will talk about how to understand the Australian population beyond the census, with alternative data sources. As I have for the last 5 years, I will be interviewing the speakers on Diffusion, and then hosting the question and answer session between the audience and the speakers at the end of the night. You can book tickets at www.teachersguild.newsouthwales.edu.au/event-details/36019/frontiers-of-science. There'll be a link on the episode page. And from the 2008 archives, Kashina Allen talks about the science of power dressing and blue eyes. Random lasers. Judith Dawes is a professor of physics at Macquarie University and director of the Macquarie Photonics Research Centre, which spans the full range of photonic research from astronomy to nanotechnology. Professor Dawes will be speaking at the Frontiers of Science Forum on the 12th of March 2021 at the Concord Golf Club. The Frontiers of Science Forum is run by the Australian Institute of Physics, the Teachers Guild of New South Wales, and the Royal Australian Chemical Institute. Judith's own area of research is nanophotonics, how nanoparticles interact with light. We spoke by Zoom and I began by asking her if she was working on a medical sensor using nanophotonics.
17: Yeah, I've got a long-standing interest in applying photonics and applying lasers to areas of practical use, and so that includes medicine. I've worked in the past on lasers for microsurgical tissue repair, so looking down a microscope, actually welding the tissues together when you sever your finger or something like that. So I've got a background in applying lasers to different areas, and that means I need to work with the surgeons, or in some cases the dentists, to do the clinical side, but I provide the laser expertise. Right. And in this particular area, I'm interested in using my expertise in nanoparticles as well as lasers. So what we've been working on for a while is how nanoparticles interact with light. And the nanoparticles, the ones that I'm using, are actually gold nanoparticles. They're really interesting because they concentrate the light, they absorb the light, but they also reflect it. And so when I combine these gold nanoparticles with laser dyes, very bright red, brightly fluorescent dyes, the gold nanoparticles scatter the light through the dye. And it means that I can actually make a laser without putting mirrors on it. Usually when you build a laser, you have to put two mirrors and then you put a laser material inside the mirrors and you reflect the light backwards and forwards so that it can build up. My lasers build up without any mirrors because the gold nanoparticles scatter the light backwards and forwards inside the laser dye solution.
16: So you can make Well, a liquid laser.
17: I can. I can make a liquid laser inside an optical fiber. I can make a liquid laser inside a drop.
16: So with little tiny lasers, you can look inside human tissue?
17: I'm not actually building these lasers inside human tissue. What I'm exploring is how you could introduce a fluid from the body, and there's, you know, any number of fluids you could think of, and then explore what's in that fluid by the way it interacts with the laser. So this is not something where I build a laser inside the body. Someone else has built a random laser inside cancer tumours and has shown that the cells in the cancer tumour scatter the light differently than healthy cells do. And so you can distinguish maybe a cancer tumour from some other kind of tissue because of the way it behaves in a random laser. That's not what I do. So what I'm doing is taking a sample of some interesting biological molecule in solution, which might be, you know, in a sample of fluid from the body, and then exploring how it interacts with the nanoparticles, and then using the laser to detect the interaction with the nanoparticles. And because it's a laser, it amplifies the signal. And I can get very sensitive detection because I use the amplification process of the laser to see more deeply, more basically. So I can see over 5 orders of magnitude the concentration of this particular biomolecule in a solution.
16: And what sort of biomolecules might people be looking for?
17: There's a range of molecules that you might be interested in. So I'm not the clinician, but I have read that dopamine is a particularly interesting molecule to study because it's a neurotransmitter in the brain. It's also, the concentrations of dopamine in the brain are distinctive in Parkinson's disease. And so being able to monitor the course of treatment, it's not just a question of diagnosis, it's also a question of monitoring the course of treatment and being able to detect the dopamine concentration on a regular basis at very low concentrations, because it needs to be an extremely sensitive test. So that's why I was exploring the random laser as a test for it, because it enables me to amplify the signal and make it more sensitive.
16: So the gold nanoparticles in the dye are a random laser?
17: Yeah, the gold nanoparticles plus the dye are the random laser. So I need the laser material. The laser material is my laser dye. It's bright red and it emits in the sort of orange-yellow. But I need the gold nanoparticles there too, because they're the ones that scatter the light backwards and forwards and around to enable it to amplify the light, because a laser is light amplification by stimulated emission of radiation. It doesn't just happen with emission, it needs amplification. And that's what the random laser enables us to do, is to amplify the light as it scatters around inside the material. You can make random lasers in all sorts of things. You can make random lasers in milk. You can use the milk particles, the little colloids in milk, the little fat globules in milk, and they scatter the light too, but you have to add a laser material to the milk, because milk itself is not a laser material.
16: What does a lasing material do?
17: It emits light.
16: It emits light.
17: So you have to add a laser dye to the milk, and so you get this sort of pink milky solution. You can make it laser. I have. It's just fun. There is literally a paper in Scientific Reports where they used random lasers in milk to classify whether the milk had fat in it or not.
16: And it's the sort of thing that makes kids go, maybe I could do that.
17: Yeah, if they had add dye to milk and make it laser and emit light. You know, Mum, why doesn't my pink milk laser?
16: Yeah. Exactly.
17: I can imagine that too.
16: That sounds like fun.
17: And it's distinctive. It responds differently to skim milk versus full fat.
16: So the fat is acting as the mirrors?
17: Yeah. The fat is acting as the scatterers, just like my gold nanoparticles do. Yeah. You can scatter light from a lot of things. And milk is white because it scatters the light back at you. That's why it's white, because the light is scattered back to your eye at all wavelengths by the particles in the milk.
16: And are these random lasers used for lots of other things as well?
17: Actually, it's a little bit of a niche area. It's not a widely adopted technology. It's mostly of interest because it is a whole regime of laser operation, which is very different from the one that we normally build with mirrors. And so you can explore a lot of parameters of how lasers work in these systems. That is what most of the work on random lasers has been, but there has been some work on building very bright but low coherent sources for low speckle imaging. So typically when you use a laser, it's very bright, it's good. But because it's coherent, all the particles come together. The light photons are bunched. They're coherent, basically. And so then when you do imaging with that, you tend to get what's called laser speckle, and it's a sort of a spottiness. It's a particulate. It messes up your image a bit. And so by reducing the laser speckle, by reducing the coherence, you can actually improve the imaging of all kinds of things, optical coherence tomography, all sorts of different things. And so random lasers offer the opportunity to make bright emission, but also low coherence emission. And normally when you say laser, you assume it's coherent. Random lasers are different because the coherence is reduced because it's spread across the surface of the emission. And the light is not coming out in a direct beam, it's coming out in a sort of a glow. So it's a slightly different kind of laser, but it can still be quite bright, which means that you can use it for imaging. So it is a bit of a niche area.
16: And how did you get interested in this area?
17: It fitted with my understanding of plasmonics, and I'm interested in how light interacts with the nanoscale. So nanostructures on a surface are often metallic structures. You can make tiny little antennas, and you think of what a TV antenna looks like, scale it down. Scale it down so it's gold and it's microns in size. That'll work with light the way a TV antenna works with radio waves or TV waves. And so you can make these tiny little gold nanostructures, and then they interact very effectively with light. And so I was interested in that idea, but that's based on a surface, and it's actually quite complicated to manufacture. And so it's not very scalable, whereas nanoparticles can be scalable in different ways. And so you can work in liquid solutions with nanoparticles, and you're not so constrained by the fabrication costs and the facilities and the scale of the problem. And so being able to work with nanoparticles gives us a lot of versatility that we didn't have on a surface. It's a more versatile system, but it lends itself to different things. So the surface plasmonic effects are very effective for something like a photodetector, whereas my structures are more interesting for something in a liquid or something in a gas.
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16: So, did you start out being interested in these very tiny sort of interactions and devices at the beginning of your career?
17: I started out as a chemist.
16: Huh?
17: So I've started out studying chemistry, but early on in my career, I started working with lasers and I was hooked. Even the ones in the infrared that you can't see, I was still hooked. And the thing that's fascinating about lasers is the way the dynamics of the laser works. It optimizes itself in ways that sometimes you don't yourself predict, but the laser works in a certain way and you suddenly have to go back and think, why did it do that? And then you can think through and you can work out why it did that, because the light optimizes its own properties in many ways. It's a really interesting system to study. It's just magical. And it doesn't matter that you can't see the light. Much of my career I've worked with infrared lasers and you can't see them at all. It doesn't matter. It's still fun. And so I really enjoyed working with light the whole way through my career. And I don't think I've had a position where I wasn't working with lasers in the last three decades. But I started off as a chemist. I started off in a chemistry degree. And I have done research in both physics and chemistry. And some of the nanoparticle work actually bridges that gap quite well, because it's a materials question. Nanoparticles have different properties than the bulk material. If I give you a slab of gold, or if I give you gold nanoparticles. They're both gold. They're both pure gold. They're elemental gold. What's different is that the gold nanoparticles are all surface. There's hardly any bulk. The gold slab is all bulk with hardly any surface. Properties are different. And the surface is somehow, it's a bit imperfect. It's not the proper crystal because it doesn't have a layer of atoms on top of it. So it's different. And surfaces react in different ways to everything around them, whether it's light or whether it's materials like liquids or water or something coming over the surface. It's different. And so nanoparticles are all surface, and that makes them behave very differently in lots of ways. And so I think my ability to work with an understanding of the materials and an understanding of the nanoparticles, but also to understand how the light works with them, is where my particular niche of research is. But I didn't start off knowing anything about nanoparticles. I knew about molecules. And nanoparticles are not molecules. They're bigger, but they're often just a pure substance. They're not necessarily an element. I mean, we're working on nanodiamonds, we're working on nanosilica particles, nanotitania particles, nanorubies. I tend to have expensive tastes, obviously, but they're all very small quantities.
16: So if a student wanted to follow your career path and get to work in lasers, do they need to study a physics degree?
17: They don't need to study a physics degree, but a physics or an electrical engineering or a physical chemistry degree would be what I would recommend. You need to understand how light works, and light is mostly a physics phenomenon. But you also need some sort of interest in what you're going to do with the laser, whether it's the materials end or whether it's a medical application or a dental application or a communications application in optical fibres. So if you've got an interest in the end user aspect of how you use a laser, you can also approach it from that end too, because often your expertise in the application will then lend itself to getting involved with some use of the laser to do the application. Fewer and fewer people build lasers these days, but lots of people use lasers. And so there's a lot of opportunities to work with lasers without directly having a physics degree. If you have an area of interest where lasers might be applied, you can certainly get involved in using lasers in that area of interest. I've actually really enjoyed my career in photonics. Photonics is such a powerful enabling technology. You can apply it from communications, and we've worked in that. You can apply it in defense. You can build high power lasers and take out satellites. You can build, and one of my students does that. You can do lasers for medicine, for dentistry. You can do lasers in so many different areas. You can use lasers to machine metal, to weld, to drill holes, all sorts of areas like that too. And so it's such a powerful technology. I really think there's a future for light, and light can make a whole lot of things work better.
16: Terrific. Well, Judith Dawes, thank you very much.
17: Thank you.
16: That was Professor Judith Dawes from Macquarie University, Director of the Macquarie Photonics Research Centre, talking about using random lasers to sense molecules. Professor Dawes will be speaking further on the subject at the Frontiers of Science Forum. 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Next up, from the 2008 archives, here's Kashina Allen with the science of power dressing.
18: If you believe advertisements and popular movies, presenting a neat, tidy, fashionable image projects intelligence, breeding, and can help to land you the perfect job as well as your dream date. But this success may come at a price. It seems that much of our dressier clothing may create health problems. One issue is constriction. Only a few decades ago, men wore suspenders to keep their trousers up. Now most use belts, which continuously constrict the abdomen during use. Tight belts have been proposed, controversially, as one of the reasons for the increase in rates of esophageal cancer. Stomach acids may be forced upwards, causing acid reflux and esophageal damage, which can lead to cancer. Studies on the wearing of back support belts used by people who lift heavy weights, such as removalists, have shown them to increase diastolic blood pressure. Extrapolating, this suggests that the constriction caused by a regular belt may also increase blood pressure, raising the risk of heart disease or stroke. In women, the health effects of old-fashioned corsets are well known. Less well known, however, are the issues associated with the wearing of modern bras. Like corsets, these also constrict the chest, though nothing like a corset. Pressure from bras has been shown to slow digestion, reduce autonomic nervous system activity, responsible for organ functioning, and interfere with the temperature regulation of the body. Tight underpants and trousers such as jeans constrict the groin and increase scrotal temperatures, reducing fertility in men. Even boxer shorts may prove too cozy and warm an environment for healthy sperm development. Neckties, particularly when worn with a tightly buttoned shirt collar, can constrict blood flow across the neck. This has been shown to lead to increased pressure within the eyes and, by implication, within the head. Higher pressure in the eyes may increase the risk of glaucoma, and increased intracranial pressure may increase the likelihood of strokes. But speaking of ties, let's also not forget how much of a breeding ground a necktie can be. Food spills, sweat, saliva, and mucus from sneezing can provide an ideal environment for unhealthy bacteria. One particularly disgusting study I found looked at contamination levels between regular ties and bow ties worn by gynecologists. It found no difference in bacterial levels after a day or two. Every time your tie touches your hands, your face, or even your lunch, harmful bacteria can spread. Your feet are another obvious source of trouble. Fashionable shoes can lead to serious foot pain and deformity in later life. Studies of shoe choice have shown that most men and women choose shoes far too narrow and often too short for their feet, with a surface area of the sole often lower than the surface area of the bottom of the foot. Narrow shoes lead to corns, bunions, and foot pain. Short shoes create toe deformities over time. High heels, those above 2.5 centimetres, are also associated with bunions and painfully callous skin. Poor shoe choice could also lead to higher risk of fall-related injuries. But then that's not just shoes. Tight skirts and low-slung pants and trousers may impede movement and may lead to more falls. Though on the other hand, flowing clothing can lead to burns if people are incautious around open flames or heaters. And then think of the added issues with cosmetics. Manicures, nail varnishes and acrylic nails, for example, all involve some level of exposure to organic toxins such as acetone and toluene. Linked to cancer, neurotoxicity and respiratory problems, these chemicals may impact the wearer. Certainly people with a heavy exposure to these chemicals, such as nail technicians, show slight but significant decreases in cognitive reasoning, memory and learning abilities. So does this mean that snazzy dressers are dumber, more deformed, spread disease and have lower IQs than slobs? I'm not sure I'm entirely convinced, but I might bring up these arguments when next told to spruce up.
19: Women in general are not as strong as men, but with the right equipment adjusted to their capabilities, they can do just about the same work as men. Their employment, therefore, requires all the health and safety precautions necessary for men, plus some extra measures. Who are these women? Where did they come from? They worked in offices. They liked fun and music and peace. When we first went to work, we were told what was expected of us in the way of good health habits and safe practices. We were told that wearing proper, sensible clothing was a very important item in our new work, and the necessity for wearing the right apparel was pointed out to us. Long hair can cause an accident if it falls across the face and eyes and interferes with seeing your work. When working at top speed, as we all are, we can't wear high-heeled shoes. They catch easily, ankles turn, and the effort of balancing ourselves tires us quickly. Dressing sensibly like this, from shoes with wide, low heels to proper headdress, an attractive turban, or a hairnet will give us protection where needed and help us work efficiently and safely. Who are these women? We are these women.
16: 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I produce Diffusion, which is broadcast around Australia to 28 stations on the Community Radio Network, including Tune FM at the University of Armidale in New South Wales, 2MVR in Nambucca Valley, 3MBR in the Mallee Border districts of Victoria and South Australia, 4DDD in Dalby and the Darling Downs in Queensland, 4RPH in Brisbane, Denmark FM in Western Australia, 6GME Gulari in Broome, Radio Adelaide in South Australia, Lofty FM in the Adelaide Hills, 2XXFM in Canberra, City Park Radio 7LTN in Launceston, Tasmania, and Print Radio in Hobart. 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
6: Hello, thanks for joining us. This is Space Nuts, a fresh, crisp episode for you to devour, I hope. My name is Andrew Dunkley, your host. Great to have your company. A bit of a water theme in this particular episode, or partly. There's a question being raised in space science about what causes the gullies on Mars. Well, we know that gullies are caused by water flows and rainfall on Earth, but that can't be the case on Mars, or can it? Well, they think they've figured it out, and it's quite a surprising thing. We're also going to look at water on the moon, or the lack of, which could threaten future cities, and the search for ocean worlds. They think they know how. We'll tell you all about it on this episode of Space Nuts. To help us with all of that is Professor Fred Watson, astronomer at large, sporting his new knee because he wanted to be needed.
7: Oh dear. That's all right.
6: Gosh.
7: That's as good as they get today, I think.
6: That's dad joke. Yeah, that's so, just beyond a dad joke. That's worse. All right. Let's talk about these stories that are in the news at the moment. And the focus is on Mars in terms of images of Martian gullies. Now, a lot of things about Mars are so strikingly similar to Earth, the canyons and the ocean beds and all that. The only thing lacking is, well, you know, a breathable atmosphere, liquid water on the surface, weather, etc.
7: Gravity.
6: But the question has come up as to what causes the gullies on Mars. Now, my first thought was, well, hang on a minute, they were already there. I mean, they happened billions of years ago, and that was when water was liquid on the surface. But they've been changing without water. So what's going on?
7: Indeed. But as you say, some of the early observations, I think, with Mars Reconnaissance Orbiter, with Mars Express, those two venerable orbiting spacecraft, it was quickly realised that these things change on a seasonal basis. And that was why the thinking was that maybe there's enough water to do it. However, it turns out that you get these gullies in regions of Mars where the temperature never gets high enough for liquid water to exist on the surface. In other words, the higher latitude regions, the regions towards the poles. And so what has happened is that a group of scientists, actually in one of the Parisian universities in France, they've looked at the alternatives for water. So ruling out water, you can do it because there's that we know what the temperature is, we know what the pressure is. It's just not possible for liquid water to exist in some of these regions. But they did actually go even a step further. So they looked at the spectrum of some of these at melting ice fields where you're looking really near the poles of Mars where some of these gullies are. And they found There's

0: no signature for water. So what's the story? These researchers had two theories. One is something which is a geyser mechanism. The idea is you've got geysers, which we're familiar with as jets of hot water, coming up from in underneath the surface of Earth, being heated by magmatic heat. What's the theory there? The theory is that you've got basically a sheet of dry ice, of solid carbon dioxide, that forms in the winter time, and as spring comes, the heat passing through that sheet of dry ice basically warms up the soil underneath, and that turns some of the ice, this carbon dioxide ice, into gaseous carbon dioxide. So you've got a buildup of pressure underneath a sheet of ice, and eventually the ice basically ruptures, bang, and out comes this high velocity jet of carbon dioxide. And the theory is that that takes a lot of soil and, you know, dust and stuff with it. And that gives rise to the gullies. It gives you the basically the discoloration that we see in the gullies. And that is a mechanism that they looked at. But what has caused them to discard that idea is that the geyser action would appear around the spring equinox on Mars.
1: Right.
0: But the you don't see this gully activity, these darkenings of the gullies, until later in the year. You don't see them until, you know, getting on almost for the Martian summer, when those geysers should have shut down. So they ruled that out as the origin. And this is the start of what they looked at instead, which is something a bit similar, but rather than a sort of explosive process with the carbon dioxide sort of, you know, bursting out from underneath these sheets of dry ice, what you've got is the idea that instead of the gas bursting out through a large crack in the ice, the gas stays underneath the sheet of ice, but kind of lubricates it, so that you've got essentially a floating sheet of dry ice, and of course gravity takes over, so it slides down the slope, and actually can cause the appearance of these gullies, and so that's their current favourite theory for how these gullies form, and their modelling shows that in the end, what you've got is exactly what we see in the gullies on Mars. And they make a comment that Earth-like features don't always require Earth-like physics. I think that might actually be a comment from Universe Today, which is where this article comes from, an old friend of ours, Universe Today, with Fraser Cain and others involved with that. So no liquid water on Mars, but dry ice gullies, perhaps.
1: Yeah, I like the way they describe it for people like me to get into our heads what might be going on. They call it the air hockey effect.
0: Yes.
1: If anyone's ever been to an arcade and played air hockey, it's played on a table with lots of little pinholes in it blowing air up, which causes a disc to be able to hover when you hit it. And that's what they think might be the effect that's changing and causing the gullies on Mars. So really fascinating, really fascinating. But no, it's fascinating. And if you want to read about it, universetoday.com is the website where you'll find that very interesting story. This is Space Nuts with Andrew Dunkley and Professor Fred Watson.
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1: Our next story takes us from not water on Mars to a particular lack of water on the moon. And the reason they're saying that is because of, you know, the potential for people living long-term on the lunar surface. And up until now, they've thought, well, there's a ready supply of water. Everything will be fine. We can build a million-person city there and, yeah, it'll be great. Now they don't think that's the case. They don't think there's nearly enough water to sustain even a small city on the moon. So what's going on there, Fred? And there's Geordie.
0: Yeah, Geordie just making a comment there. So thank you, Geordie. Yeah.
1: Very timely.
0: One day I hope he'll end up on the moon. So, yes, that we've got, and look, it's really interesting the extent to which our exploration of the moon in terms of human landing is focused on this idea of there being copious water on the moon. I'm doing a talk this weekend at Macquarie University. I'm their keynote speaker for their Open Astronomy Night, which I'm very honoured to be doing. And it's my talk's about the future of Artemis and other ventures to the moon. And it all focuses on the southern polar region of the moon, where there is a cluster of quite deep craters which never see sunlight because they're at the South Pole. The sun always misses their depths. Some of them are quite deep. The one at the South Pole, which is called Shackleton Crater, that's 4 kilometres deep. It's 20 kilometres across. The evidence from previous space missions is that there is water ice in the base of these craters that may be billions of years old, Andrew, because it's never seen the sun. So it's never been, warmed up enough to turn into a gas. And the temperature in some of these craters is extremely low, minus 200 or thereabouts. So it's frozen solid. So we've got this whole, focus now on getting spacecraft and humans eventually with Artemis 4, hopefully, early in 2028, actually landing on the moon in this region. And it's quite a hazardous thing to do because the South Pole of the moon is very mountainous. It's got all these craters. It's not smooth sailing in terms of finding nice flat places to land as happened with the Apollo missions, which were all in much more less challenging parts of the moon's surface. So the focus on water on the moon is enormous. And what I don't know that it's really been looked at in great detail before, but we now have some work that suggests that, yes, there probably is water on the moon's surface, but there might not be enough of it to make it available on an industrial scale, if I can put that, a place where humans could survive permanently, or where you could have permanent presence. So it's a theory that really I think will start raising a few eyebrows. It's come from, I guess, the idea of just how much water there is there, on the basis of the geography, if I can put it that way, the fact that you have got these deep craters. I think the jury is still out on just how much water there is, what form it takes, because it could be buried under rock. We're really in a region of very big unanswered questions. And I don't think we've talked about this, Andrew, but Chang'e 7, which is a Chinese mission to land very near Shackleton Crater, actually, the one I've just mentioned, which was supposed to launch, actually, I think the day before my knee operation, it was supposed to launch, but it was cancelled at very short notice with a fairly brief note from the China Space Agency. That now looks as though it won't happen till 2027. But that spacecraft carried not just a rover, there's an orbiter, a rover and a lander, of course, but also a hopper, a little vehicle that will hop into craters rather than try and go down into craters on wheels. And that's the idea is to use that hopper to try and find the water. Chang'e 7 when it is launched, it might be the first we know of, you know, first-hand experience, if I can put it that way, of what the water is like in these craters. Sadly, we're going to have to wait a bit longer than we thought we did, but that's one step forward. And the Hopper, by the way, is unlike anything that NASA is planning for the Artemis mission. So really interesting area. I think we're still groping in the dark a bit, if I can put it that way, given that these craters are definitely in the dark, about just how much water there is. But it's possible that there might not be enough to make it that well worthwhile.
1: Yeah, I suppose you've got to consider the limitations in our capacity to look for it at the moment. They've only got the ability to look to shallow depths, so there could be water deeper in the moon's
0: yes,
1: surface,
0: perhaps.
1: That we haven't found. So there may be more, but based on what we know now, putting a city on the moon for, you know, hundreds of thousands of people, it's just not feasible. It wouldn't last. I think they said it wouldn't last a year.
0: Yeah.
1: Based on the resources that exist on current estimates, I couldn't imagine that many people living on the moon. Can you?
0: No, not really. I think it's it's not a place you'd want to. I can imagine there being things like, you know, the outposts we have in Antarctica. I think that's a sort of reasonably sustainable model for exploring the moon. But yeah, cities of tens of thousands of people, I think, is a non-starter.
1: Yeah,
0: and this perhaps underlines that. That's that, I guess, the point of the article.
1: They do go on to say that a village of 1,000, maybe 10,000 people would last centuries, though, if they kept the numbers down. So the resources that exist at the moment are feasible to an extent.
0: Yes.
1: But you also have to bring into play things like recycling of water. They use recycled water on the International Space Station, and I think it's got over 98% efficiency. You'd have to do that on the moon. Otherwise, you're going to go through it like a packet of salt. And
0: quite.
1: and then you've got a real problem. The only other way of dealing with it, well, two ways, would be to transport water from Earth, but do we really want to do that? Harvest it from somewhere else.
0: That's the whole point of, you know, going to the moon. And, of course, this water is not just for keeping a city running. It's to act as rocket fuel for future exploration beyond the moon.
1: Yeah.
0: So that's one of the appealing features about it. Yeah, very interesting. It does beg the question as to whether strategies will change dramatically once we've had a chance to see it firsthand just how much water there is there.
1: It might force Elon to he's abandoned Mars already too hard. Now that the moon's lacking water, he might go, well, we won't go there either. What's Enceladus doing at the moment?
0: Yes, that's right.
1: Yeah, could be that.
0: Squirting water out, yeah.
1: Yeah, well, that'd make it easy to collect. If you want to read about that, it's on the phys.org website, or you can read the study that was published in Frontiers in Space Technologies. 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
1: Our final story, Fred, continues to look for water, but on a much larger scale. We've been looking for exoplanets for yonks now, and we've found 5,500 plus, but we haven't found a water world, an ocean world, and they think they now know how to look for them, I think is the gist of this story.
0: That's correct. That's right. This is actually a story I like a lot because I remember being very excited back in the early 2000s, I guess, when this same technique that is being discussed here was used to demonstrate that Saturn's moon Titan has liquid seas and lakes near its North Pole. And it was images made by the Cassini spacecraft in its early period of orbiting around Saturn. The problem with Titan is it's got a thick atmosphere that is almost completely opaque. And so you can use infrared to penetrate through it for a while, but or to some depth of clarity. But the real way of exploring Titan, which is what Cassini did, is by radar. You do it by radar, and that's one of the reasons that we've been able to map these seas and lakes. But the way they were first detected was when Cassini, when its cameras were aimed at Titan at a time when the angle between the spacecraft, the moon, Titan itself, and the sun was such that you would get a direct reflection off the liquid surface that was thought to be near the North Pole of Titan. And sure enough, there was what we call a glint, which is a sun glint, comes from a liquid water surface that was detected. That's how Cassini first established that there are lakes and seas on Titan, and it was then they were subsequently mapped very accurately by Cassini's radar. I've still got some extraordinary maps that came from that era showing these seas and lakes near Titan's North Pole. So the question that is being asked in this piece of research that we're talking about, once again, this comes to us courtesy of Universe Today, can you do the same thing with exoplanets? Supposing you have a suspicion that one of the 5,500 now known exoplanets, planets orbiting other stars, if you have a suspicion that one of them might have conditions where liquid water could exist, or in the case of, as in the case of Titan, liquid hydrocarbons, liquid natural gas, could you use this glint technique to try and establish if you did have a water world, in other words, a world covered completely by oceans? Yeah. And those things have been hypothesized. Actually, we've talked about them before, these so-called Haitian worlds. Haitian is basically a term that's been concocted to represent a world with an atmosphere of hydrogen. That's where the high comes from, but a liquid ocean surface. Hence the Shun. So it's a Haitian world. How could you use this glint technique to demonstrate that a suspected Haitian world really was a Haitian world? So two scientists at the University of Arizona, which is in Tucson, got some good friends there, but they don't include these people. I don't know them well, or all I know is their names. What they've done is they've done the what you might call the physics of how glints might work, and the bottom line is that it's potentially a good way of doing this, but there are certain conditions that have to be fulfilled, because you've got to get the angles right first of all. And that angle is all about the object being relatively near to its parent star. So you get this sort of grazing angle almost of the light hitting the water and then being reflected back. Now that itself presents a problem, because at the moment most of the exoplanets that have been discovered are only known because they have an effect on their parent star, whether it's blocking the light of the parent star as they pass in front of it, or whether it's pulling it out slightly out of position by what we call the Doppler wobble technique. That these mean that you never see the planet that you're trying to observe. You just see its effect on the star. So really, yeah, what we're talking about here could only apply if you've got direct observations of the planet. And if you need the planet to be close to the star to get the angle right, then that's a challenge, because the star is sometimes billions of times brighter than the planet that you're looking for. However, it's not impossible. And there are things called coronagraphs, which are essentially devices that suppress the light of a star so that you can look for planets nearby. And so what these scientists are doing is feeding this information into people who are working on something that I think is still a hypothetical spacecraft, something called the Habitable Worlds Observatory, which will look at the possibility of there being habitable worlds among some of these 5,500 known exoplanets. What they've done is they've fed this these conditions, this information into the designers to say, yeah, you can probably do this, but you need to do this, this, this, and this when you build your spacecraft in order for potential water worlds to be discovered. So quite a nice piece of research.
1: Yes, indeed. I hope they do find something like that eventually. I think it would be really exciting to find a water world. Ice moons, I suppose, count because they have oceans inside them.
0: But, yes, correct.
1: An actual planet that is covered in water, we know of only one. But there's got to be more. Surely there's got to be more. Statistically, there's got to be more.
0: Yeah.
1: One would think.
0: That's right. Whether they are findable by our current technology is, of course, another question.
1: Yeah, well, in time, maybe. But then the Vera Rubin Observatory, yep. Who knows?
0: Yep.
1: It could find some things that we'd never even thought of.
0: That's correct. And, of course, the Nancy Grace Roman spacecraft recently launched, which we hope we'll see results from early next year, that does have a coronagraph. So it does have a device to look at some of these planets directly.
1: Yes, indeed. Very exciting times ahead. And won't be long before we start getting some information back from that telescope either. It's on its way. So if you'd like to read about that particular story in the search for water worlds, universetoday.com, again, is a source that's very well worth visiting. And that brings us to the end of the show. Fred, thank you so much.
0: You're welcome, Andrew. It's been a pleasure and a privilege to talk to you, and I do hope we can do it again sometime.
1: I hope we can do it really, really, really, really soon.
0: Yeah, maybe so.
1: Catch you soon. Professor Fred Watson, astronomer at large. And while you're waiting for a new episode, please visit our website. You can send us a message as you like. We've had a couple of messages from our live audience this morning. Hello to Al in Old South Wales, he said. He's just about to go to bed. And one from Halil, I hope I got that right, who's been inspired to venture out with his studies in computer engineering because he listens to Space Nuts. So thanks for that message. That's lovely. Our website, spacenutspodcast.com or spacenuts.io, where you can send us messages. You can do that through the AMA link and all sorts of other things. Visit the shop while you're there. Some new books in the shop. Yeah. And plenty of other things to do. And thanks to Hugh in the studio. Couldn't be with us today. We were talking about sun glints. Well, Hugh did a bit of a flashing of his own, so I've got to go down and bail him out after this. And from me, Andrew Dunkley, thanks for your company. We'll catch you on the next episode of Space Nuts. Bye-bye. Space
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heat death, which we're seeing quite a bit of here in the U.S. right now. That is Addie Luo from the new album Pretty Lights. Beginning our 1663rd episode of Ultima Thule. Ambient and atmospheric music from across the ages and around the world. I'm Jack Anthony, your host, coming to you from the studios of Radio CLT in Charlotte, North Carolina. Heard on 2MBS Fine Music Sydney. 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In Adelaide on 5MBS 99.9. Across Australia, we're on the Community Radio Network, and in North America on the PRX. Getting things started in our main set with more new music from the album called In Art of This Waking Tragedy. New music from Spectral Cipher and Muspelheim. 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

Veuve Raymond Savoie-Jamassin, glad it took French in high school. That is from Montag, from the album Bonjour l'Ambiance, Requiem. Before that, you heard Iliad from Malibu off the album Palaces of Pity. Infernos from Raison d'Etre, more French music. Mise en Abîme is the album. The Lowering from Dead Melodies and Zen Jungle off the album Anthropocene. Dead People's Things from Death Prod, from the album Morals and Dogma. Surrender Your Ego and Find Your Soul began our main set from the album In Art of This Waking Tragedy from Spectral Cipher and Muspelheim. I'm Jack Anthony, and you are listening to the 1663rd episode of Ultima Thule, ambient and atmospheric music from across the ages and around the world. Heard on 2MBS Fine Music Sydney in Canberra, on Art Sound FM 92.7, in Adelaide on 5MBS 99.9, across Australia on the Community Radio Network, and in North America on, well, Radio CLT, and other stations on the PRX. 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George Cruikshank returns next week. I'll be back in 4 weeks. Leave you tonight with new music from Quentin at Home, recorded on the 8th of July, 2026. It's a bedroom tape. This is Stage 3, Acceptance.

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Bye-bye.

0: Hey, you mob. 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

day, Big Johnny did lay. 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I said, dear sport, won't you have a snort? I produced a bottle and mug. The first drink he took, he forgot he was crook. He flew out and cut a rug. There's poor old Stan, he's a very good man, from his head right down to his socks. He's not a bad guy, and here is why, they call him the old sly fox. He was drinking in town with Nellie Brown, they was doing the jitterbug. And now he's on the track with the swag on his back, all because he cut a rug. Well, they gossip in town and they run

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friend, but they don't love me. I'll tell you that they told you so, that they also are coming.

Hey, Mom. It's me again. It's still going in here. I can still do this. Listen, Jack and I have discovered a lot of the old songs that we've rediscovered all of the songs that I used to sing at Grosvenor when we were together there, and the records that I used to play. We've discovered a lot of these. So I'm going to send some of these to you.

somebody else. Someone like you makes it easy to give.

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1: Given to a group of eye diseases in which the optic nerve at the back of the eye is slowly destroyed. This silent eye condition is an eye disease affecting approximately 4% of the population, with an estimated 50% of glaucoma cases remaining undiagnosed. In Australia, glaucoma is a major cause of sight loss in adults over the age of 40. Although anyone can get glaucoma, some people have a higher risk. Those with a family history of glaucoma, diabetes, migraines, short-sightedness, long-sightedness, eye injuries, blood pressure, or past or present use of cortisone drugs or steroids. People in these groups should have their first eye check no later than the age of 35. For most people, it is recommended to have an eye check for glaucoma by the age of 40. At Brahms or your local hospital, this message is sponsored by the Kimberley Population Health.

0: Hey, Unc. What's type 2 diabetes?
1: It's when your blood got too much sugar. It's bad sickness if you let it get to you.
0: Why? What happens if you get it?
1: Well, look at me. I've lost my leg, my kidney's no good, gotta have dialysis and my eyesight's going. Just wish I'd listened to family and that helped more earlier, I could have stopped diabetes getting to me.
0: How?
1: By cutting down on my drinking, stop smoking, exercise, lose weight and eat healthy taco with lots of veggies.
0: Sounds like a plan. I don't want diabetes getting me.
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0: Hello, I'm Adam Evans with the NIRS News. AI will be needed to help develop stronger defences against dangerous AI models or people using AI for malicious purposes. Tech companies have fronted a Senate committee looking into AI safety after a Medicare portal was breached recently by an AI agent. OpenAI Chief Strategy Officer Jason Kwon says such breaches and questionable activity is helping plug security holes in the technology.
1: The usage of these tools will help better secure the systems so that if there are other agents that come about, they're not going to be able to make use of the same holes that may have existed in the past. I think the second part of this is just simply working with the technology across various government agencies will also probably, over time, up-level the understanding of AI capabilities themselves. And so you will probably find additional things that you might be able to do in a productive manner when it comes to online security.
0: Residents of the remote Northern Territory town of Wadair are divided over whether a new social club should be allowed to serve alcohol in a town already struggling with violence. A non-drinking senior traditional owner wants it opened, saying people would spend less on black market spirits and do it more quietly. But Loretta Mills, who runs the local youth centre, believes it will make things worse because families would lose even more money that should be going on groceries. A new social club completed construction last year at the cost of $4 million to the community. It's been sitting empty for a year while it waits for approval from the Northern Territory Government and NT Police. A senior police officer says the deciding factor would be whether or not recent violence in the town could drop for a period of time. Just as a warning, this story includes the mentions of sexual assault. We Are Jane Doe and Cornell Admin Betray Survivors Resign Now. Those are just some of the signs held by Cornell University students protesting the handling of an alleged 2024 gang rape. There were also chants like this one about banning fraternities at the New York campus.
2: Ban the brats! Ban the brats! Ban the brats! Ban the brats! Ban the brats! Ban the brats!
0: The woman, identified only as Jane Doe, alleges that she was drugged and gang raped at the Chi Phi fraternity house in October 2024. In September this year, she sued the university, the seven former students, the fraternity, and others, which started a new criminal investigation. Students want Cornell's president and administration to resign. And South Australia is getting a new governor. Grant Stevens will be sworn in on the 9th of December. Mr. Stevens is the state's police commissioner, and Premier Peter Malinauskas has confirmed the appointment. Deputy Commissioner Linda Williams will be acting commissioner once Mr. Stevens leaves the police force. We'll have more coming up next.
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4: Program sponsor.
0: To sport, and Matilda's star Mary Fowler has been ruled out of two upcoming friendlies due to personal circumstances. Football Australia made the announcement this morning, and the decision comes after talks between Fowler, her club Manchester City, and Matilda's staff. Charlton Athletic midfielder Leah Davidson, who debuted for Australia in 2024, has been called in to replace her. The Matildas now face Germany on Saturday morning, then Haiti and France on October 13. Both games are friendlies as the teams work towards next year's FIFA Women's World Cup. Now for a look at the capital city weather for tomorrow. Showers in Maganja and Brisbane with a top of 28, 23 and cloudy on Gadigal Country, Sydney, while it's 18 and partly cloudy on Ngunnawal Gambri Country, Canberra, 17 and mostly sunny in Nam, Melbourne, and cloudy in Nipaluna, Hobart with a max of 16, a top of 22 and sunny in Tundunya, Adelaide, partly cloudy and 23 degrees in Boorloo, Perth, and mostly sunny in Garamilla, Darwin with a top of 33. If you have any stories that you'd like to share with us, you can send us an email to news@nirs.org.au.
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0: we would just lie down and then, you know, drink directly from the river with your mouth. And then I have this memory because when I turn over that side, you know, I could see a horse drinking at the same time as well. Yeah, I mean, you can just, you know, lie down, lie on your, and then, you know, drink directly from the river. You're making me to miss my homeland.
1: For the first 20 years of her life, Lobsang Yangtso lives in eastern Tibet. Then she leaves. 25 years pass before she comes home again.
0: But now everything has changed.
1: The Tibet she returns to is not the Tibet she remembers. The nomads are gone from the hills where she'd watched them grazing. Instead, fences cut across the landscape. CCTV towers are overlooking villages. And the river from her childhood? Nobody drinks there anymore, Lobsang says. But what she's seeing in her hometown is part of something much bigger. Around the world, countries are racing to cut carbon emissions, and demand is soaring for the resources needed to build a cleaner energy system. No country is moving faster than China. It leads the world in building solar panels, wind farms, batteries, and electric vehicles. And much of what China needs is found on the Tibetan Plateau, rivers that feed some of Asia's largest watersheds, along with copper, lithium, and other critical minerals. But this isn't just a story about energy. It's about land, culture, and power, and who pays the price for progress. I'm Neil King. This is Living Planet.

0: My homeland is one of the most beautiful places in Tibet.
1: As a kid, Lobsang Yangtso ran through fields here in high-altitude farmland surrounded by mountains. River gorges wind through the region. In the 90s, the mountainsides were dotted with slow-moving yaks and semi-nomadic herders like Lobsang's father.
0: A few families would take all the yaks from the older households, and then they go up on the mountain and then they come back. So it's based on the rotation and they move from place to place. So it's like a very close way, supporting each other, living together. And then especially during summer times, because of the high altitude, we get lots of, the summer flowers.
1: Yellow poppies, purple aster and white wildflowers that you can't recall the name for.
0: And people love to go for picnics and it becomes a community picnic. They love to, keep horses in their houses as well. Tibet has lots of glaciers, and the streams and the small rivers are quite, common.
1: In the summer, the river was still cool, fed by snowmelt from soaring mountain peaks. And in the winter, when it froze over,
0: ice skating was quite popular. And then I remember doing that, even though we don't have proper ice skating that we see, but then you would see small kids, they have a small wooden chair or something like that, and then your friends pushing you, and then you just rowing. So we have this belief of believing on the sacred mountain and sacred rivers, and because we believe on deities. So we believe that if we exploit or extract any of the resources or create pollution in that area, so because of the deities, there is a possibility that you get harmed by that.
1: Lobsang left Tibet as a teenager. A monk from her village gave her his blessing, and she set off for India to attend university. She had no idea back then that it would be 25 years before she could return. Today, Lobsang Yangtso is an environmental researcher with the International Tibet Network. For years, she documented the changes reshaping Tibet from afar, while Beijing tightened its political and cultural controls. Then, in 2016, she finally got a visa to go home. One of the first places she wanted to see was the monastery where she had grown up worshipping. In the monastery, the monks wore the same red robes. Police wore plain clothes.
0: Even within the monastery, I could see a police station in the monastery.
1: Law enforcement had entered the monastery. What had vanished were images of the Dalai Lama, the Tibetan Buddhist spiritual leader who fled Lhasa for India in 1959 after Chinese forces had established control over Tibet in the early 1950s.
2: Tezpur, in the northeast of India, has become known all over the world, for it was here that India received the Dalai Lama after his flight from Tibet. India offered the God King of Buddhism a safe refuge from the communist Chinese.
1: But the changes Lobsang noticed went beyond the monastery walls. The land itself had changed.
0: When I was coming inside from Tendu to my hometown, another really strange thing that I have seen is that sand mining that they do along the rivers.
1: Tibetan herders said fish were disappearing and hundreds of yaks had apparently died after drinking river water. Locals interviewed by the Washington Post blamed toxic pollution from mines upstream. Mines where Chinese companies are digging for what some call the white gold of the green transition, lithium.
0: The river that used to flow just in front of my house, people don't drink anymore.
1: Many of Asia's largest rivers originate in the Tibetan Plateau. That's why this region is called the Water Tower of Asia. Downstream, an estimated 2 billion people rely on this steady flow of water. But it's not just fresh water that matters here. Today, the Tibetan Plateau is dotted with some of the highest saltwater lakes on Earth. And some of those lakes are reservoirs of liquid treasure, lithium, which we need for the batteries that are so crucial to the clean energy transition. Meanwhile, locked into the rock of these mountains,
3: Bhutan has made a number of major breakthroughs in copper exploration on the Tibetan Plateau, uncovering nearly about 20 million metric tons of new copper resources.
1: Copper and other materials mined here go into the solar panels that China produces so efficiently. Some of the largest mines under Chinese state control are located in Tibet, pumping out hundreds of thousands of tons of copper and other minerals each year. But the mountains hold another prize for the clean energy transition, gravity.
4: The place with the most hydropower potential in Asia, well, actually the world, is the water falling off the sides of the east and the south of the Tibetan Plateau. So that's where the dams have been concentrated since the end of the Three Gorges Dam in the last 25 years. My name's Ruth Gamble. I'm the director of La Trobe Asia and a senior lecturer in environmental history at La Trobe University in Melbourne, Australia.
1: Dams work by storing water and then letting it drop. The force of that fall turns turbines, and their spinning generates electricity.
4: So what you have, like, the edges of the Tibetan Plateau where the water just down, that's a technical term, where it just charges down off the side of the plateau, is the most potential energy, gross potential energy that of any water on the planet, because the descent is so steep, the descent is so long, that it will turn more turbines than anywhere else on Earth.
1: And that falling water makes Tibet one of the most promising places on Earth for hydropower. But
4: everything else wants to slide down there as well. So landslides and avalanches and outburst floods are all going to come charging down that side of the slope as well.
1: The advocacy group International Campaign for Tibet counts more than 100 dams planned for Tibet that have yet to break ground. It estimates that these projects could displace more than 1 million people. At the same time, the group estimates that if completed, the dams would have a combined generating capacity of more than 270 gigawatts, roughly equivalent to Germany's entire installed electricity generation capacity in 2025. That means the same projects that could uproot more than 1 million people could generate enough renewable electricity to meet the needs of tens of millions more.
4: But then it's like how, it's not just about whether you transition, it's about how you transition, right?
5: China gets it. United States, America's toast competitively if we don't wake up to what the hell they're doing in this space.
6: They're going to be the clean energy superpower of the 21st century.
7: They are deploying renewable power at a rate that exceeds all other nations. They are the largest manufacturer of renewables in the world.
8: Some analysts believe it could take the rest of the world decades to catch up.
1: China is still the world's largest carbon emitter, and it's still building coal plants at a cracking pace. But its clean energy build-out is also the fastest in the world by a wide margin. To wrap our heads around what might seem like a mess of contradictions, we have to get clear on what China really is.
9: It's an upper middle income economy, right? It's not a fully developed or industrialized economy.
1: That's David Fishman, principal consultant at the Lantau Group in Shanghai. The firm focuses on the Asian energy sector and clean energy transition in China.
9: China is trying to decarbonize and grow at the same time, which is not something most other developed economies have to worry about.
1: Fishman explains that China's energy demand is growing roughly 6% each year. For such a huge country, that means a massive amount of new power coming online. That's roughly the equivalent of adding Germany's entire electricity output in a single year. In 2025,
9: China added enough wind and solar and other clean energy sources so that it was able to meet 100% of incremental growth with its new clean energy sources.
1: Even with all of this energy coming online, many Chinese households run without the kind of electrified lifestyles that the global North is accustomed to. China's energy stats may look huge, but a lot of that power is flowing directly into industrial operations. If you look at the household level,
9: are they still at what a development economist would call an equitable level of per capita energy consumption? And the answer is no, on a global developed economy basis. They're not at that level.
1: Making sure every household has enough affordable power for energy-hungry appliances like washing machines and microwaves is still a problem in China. For Beijing, Fishman says, the founding premise isn't how to decarbonize. It's how to get more power in a stable, affordable way. Decarbonization layers on top. Put another way, in Europe, decarbonization is the prize. In China, it's secondary. Yet the country has still built more renewable capacity faster than any democracy has managed. For anyone who wants a faster global transition, that raises an awkward question.
9: If you believe in the China mission, you are in some way kind of acknowledging or embracing the idea that, benevolent authoritarianism is real and a valid way to organize the world, right? That you could have a good emperor or a good king or a benevolent hegemon. And in this case, our political economic systems are really poorly equipped to deal with the challenge of the energy transition. And China has zero qualms. Chinese policymakers have zero qualms about intervening in the affairs of the market.
1: While Europe continues to phase out coal plants, it struggles to incentivize the kind of clean tech production that is needed to fill energy gaps. China, by contrast, can move quickly. It can impose province-level renewable energy quotas and mandate minimum energy efficiency standards for solar panels.
9: So this is how you end up with just wildly different outcomes for what I think most people who are paying attention to, you know, what climate scientists are talking about agree is a socially desirable outcome.
1: The same centralized system that can rapidly advance large energy projects can also easily push people out of their homelands to build mines, solar farms, and dams.
0: If they care about their own ambitions of energy transition or any of the so-called renewable energy, but at the expense of the Tibet's resources and but at the expense of the Tibetan people's life.
1: In 2024, Tibetans protested against the proposed Kamtok Dam.
10: According to the Tibetan Parliament in Exile, construction of the dam will lead to relocation of 9 monasteries and 25 towns, resulting in demolition.
1: Footage leaked out to the rest of the world. One video published by Radio Free Asia shows a group of maybe 100 demonstrators waving small red flags. They stand against a blockade of police. Another clip shows police in black uniforms grabbing monks in their traditional red robes and shoving them sideways. A video obtained by the BBC shows officials holding papers. Monks kneel before them, clasping their hands together like in prayer, and they're crying. The Kamtok Dam is still in planning stages. But in 2025, the Chinese state broke ground on a much larger hydropower project in an even more restricted area, the Tibet Autonomous Region. The geography can be confusing. The Tibetan Plateau is a vast, high-altitude region that stretches across China and into neighboring countries. The Tibet Autonomous Region is one administrative part of that much larger landscape. And it is here, in the Tibet Autonomous Region, that China began construction on what is expected to become the world's largest hydropower project. The new project could produce 300 billion kilowatt hours of electricity each year. For scale, that's how much power the UK consumed in 2025. Environmentalists are concerned about the impact of such a massive construction project in such a fragile and unique landscape.
0: And with the huge dam constructions that we see, once it destroys to get restored, it takes millions of years. And, we don't know how long it could take to restore the land.
1: The Chinese state has so far declined to publish an environmental impact assessment. Beijing insists the project will benefit everyone. At a 2024 press conference, a foreign ministry spokesperson said the state had spent decades developing the project, so it would have no negative impact downstream. She said the project would, quote, speed up developing clean energy and respond to climate change and extreme hydrological disasters.
4: This is like Great Wall stuff. And it always really struck me that in the last plan where they described the building of this dam, it came after going to the moon, developing new robotics for AI, deep sea exploration and mining, and then this, right? It was like, let's push the envelope. It's like a new frontier.
1: The project makes use of the massive Great Bend of the Yalong Tsangpo River, high in the Himalayas. Chinese ecologists and the Chinese conservation NGO Shanshui describe the canyon as a kind of gene bank for the planet. It's home to an exceptional concentration of wildlife, including tigers, Tibetan brown bears, ancient forests, and the tallest tree in Asia.
4: The path that the Yalong Tsangpo makes through the eastern Himalaya is one of the most amazing geological, ecological, and hydrological phenomena on the planet. And I still can't believe that people don't know about it. Like, it should be in primary school textbooks.
1: The river flows through a gorge that plunges down nearly 20,000 feet, or 6 kilometers. That's three times deeper than the Grand Canyon. The river runs between twin peaks, then bends around a mountain like a humongous horseshoe.
4: And then as it goes around in a U-turn, it drops really fast. And so it drops like a kilometre in 45 kilometres, like pa-ching, down, all the way down, really fast.
1: Then it joins with another river, which flows out of glaciated mountains.
4: And then the two rivers together drop down again another kilometre, within 100 kilometres before they come around that bend.
1: Along the way, the river drops through layers of wildly different terrains. The top of the gorge is alpine and blanketed in snow. And as it dives down, it becomes like a moisture suck, pulling up water from the Indian Ocean. The drop there is so steep that the land shifts from dry alpine to subtropical and then tropical, all in one line of vision.
4: I've been there in jungles and stared up at glaciated peaks. Right, you're staring at snow and you're sitting there and like surrounded by banana plantations going, what, this is too hot, right? It's very weird situation to be in.
1: China's plan is to bore massive holes through the mountain that the Yalong Tsangpo wraps around. Water from the snowy high point of the horseshoe can shoot directly through the mountain in tunnels, hitting a chain of underground power stations built into the rock. Each one squeezing more electricity from the same water before it spits back out into the low point of the river's tropical curve.
4: And the most amazing thing, I think, biologically to explain how amazing this place is the mountains at the bottom, there's Bengal tigers. Yeah, they're the main kind of big cat there. And then the next bit you go up, you have leopards. And then you have these cats that are called Asian golden cats that live in the middle bits. And then you're up the top, you have snow leopards.
1: But it's not just cats living along this great bend. There are at least three distinct cultural and indigenous groups here too, including Tibetan Buddhists.
4: I don't think you can say, oh, this dam is going to do good because it's going to reduce carbon. It depends on growth. It depends on how the energy is transmitted, what it's used for. You know, is it used for dark factories with robots to produce more cars? I'm not sure. If it's used to like charge up hospitals and schools and other things, then that's more of an argument.
1: But there's another question. Who will actually use all that power? The Tibetan Central Administration says the electricity generated by the Yalong Tsangpo project will largely bypass Tibet. Researchers studying the project say it is intended instead for China's eastern provinces, where demand for electricity is much higher. China, meanwhile, says the project will bring livelihoods and prosperity to local Tibetans through construction, new industries and jobs. For the much smaller Kantok Dam, the one that could flood monasteries, China has promised compensation for Tibetans who will be relocated. But specific figures are lacking. We reached out to the Chinese state for this report, but did not get a response.

0: generate.
1: Wherever the states are planning to build, for me, the core of the question is whether the local people are consulted or not, whether they have been informed or not, whether the environment impact assessment has been carried forward or not. So that, and then the finally, who gets the benefit of this big infrastructure development?
0: Right before Lobsang left Tibet as a teen, she was with family members on horseback, riding from monastery to monastery in the hills to get the blessing of local lamas. When she returned 25 years later, she travelled by car on smooth roads newly built by the Chinese state. She watched covered trucks pass by, not knowing what spoils were inside, and what she saw was irony.
1: The roads are always very clean, because for them the roads are very important, not only for the Tibetans but also for the transportation and for the militaries to move from one place to another. The roads are very important for them.
0: While the paths leading out of Tibet are pristine, it's the rivers within, Lobsang found, that are lined with garbage and run with mud. This week's episode of Living Planet was written and produced by Maggie Quinlan. It was edited and presented by me, Neil King. Our sound engineers were Christian Steter and Jürgen Kuhn. What did you think of this episode? Let us know. Just go to dw.com/livingplanet and leave a voice message. All you need is your smartphone and just two clicks. We're also very grateful to any listeners who take the time to leave a rating or review on the podcast platform of their choice. That's it for this week. Thanks for listening and sharing the program with friends and family.

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1: Ukraine is entering its fifth year of war. But many soldiers in Ukraine aren't Ukrainian. Nearly half of the foreign soldiers are from Latin America. I wanted to know who they are and why they are here. This is Call Sign Condor from LA Times Studios, DW and Futuro Studios, wherever you get your podcasts.
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3: This is the story of Juicy Fields.
2: And the scam might just go on.
1: I've lost 20K.
4: I had 350,000 euros in the account.
5: I lost a lot of money myself. But even worse is that I encouraged my own son to invest in Juicy Fields. Juicy Fields.
6: These scammers, they had brought in psychologists. They had brought in people who are professional in human behavior.
3: This is a story about greed.
7: If you invest 20K, you'll have 90K in just 5 years.
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11: And as coalition talks progress here in Germany, there's one thing the three parties hoping to govern together do agree on: legalizing cannabis.
12: There's a lot of fake consultants. There's a lot of people that say we got this, we got that, and they don't have anything.
3: This is Cannabis Cowboys.
2: A story about big dreams, juicy money, and never-ending hype.
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0: we take you to where the cannabis cowboys worked and schemed.
1: This is where Juicy Fields started.
2: We're standing there a week after the scam exploded. Since then, everybody is kind of like running around like headless chickens.
3: We share our doubts.
0: The equivalent would be roughly 280 billion US dollars going in and going out again.
1: Wow. Maybe this is the Juicy Fields account?
0: Yeah.
1: Maybe it's not. But we have to find out more about this address.
0: And we take you into a world that we didn't expect to enter when we started this investigation.
4: It bears all the trademarks for Russian mafia, and they know exactly how this is done.
5: 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Stop fantasy.
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3: 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How is it possible that the scam might just go on? 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
9: One more shout out to Juicy Fields. Take him out, Juicy Fields.
0: Cannabis Cowboys. A story about big dreams, juicy money, and never-ending hype.
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0: Well,

0: Ben on the bench.
1: And across the country they came in waves. Thousands upon thousands of flying discs descending from the planet Mars.
2: For the closest shave, try a Wilson's razor today.
0: Well, let's go.

If you can't beat the summer heat, then what you need is a Wardell's. Wardell Refrigerators, the cooler choice. The dieting revolution taking the world

0: Good morning, Harrison Peterson here from NIRS News, coming to you from the lands of the Yuggera and Turrbal peoples. Tasmania's prison service has spent more than $30 million on overtime in just over 2 years, according to figures released by Labor. The same figure shows almost 40 officer jobs are unfilled. The Tasmanian Aboriginal Legal Service says the shortage of staff is leading to regular lockdowns. Its chief executive, Jake Smith, says that means less rehabilitation and less time with family and culture. Liberal Minister Nick Dwegan says the prison population has grown and more than 200 officers have been recruited since the government came to office. A new five-year partnership wants to end preventable sight loss among Aboriginal and Torres Strait Islander people in Western Australia. It brings together Aboriginal Medical Services, the Fred Hollows Foundation, Lions Outback Vision and the University of Western Australia. Over 5 years, it aims to carry out more than 6,000 cataract surgeries and cut cataract waiting times by up to a half. It needs $13.5 million and wants the Western Australian government, philanthropic groups and businesses to join as founding partners. As Israel marks 3 years since the October 7 Hamas attack, a vigil has been held on Sydney's Bondi Beach.
1: Look, it was somber, it was reflective, and people came together to mark the very minute when those atrocities began, 6:29 a.m. for a minute's silence, and then we did what we always do. We uplifted each other with stirring words and calls for peace. You know, we've been through a great deal these last three years as a community. We feel like we've come through fire and we've remained who we are. We're proud Australians and proud Jews, and we stand with Israel.
0: Alex Rivchin from the Council of Australian Jewry there on the ABC. The attack on Israel saw over 1,200 people killed and 251 others taken hostage. Meanwhile, the United Nations has restarted its calls for a permanent ceasefire in Gaza. 74,000 Palestinians have been killed by the Israeli military since the Hamas attack. The federal government will continue to grill tech companies during the second day of a parliamentary inquiry on AI. Details and other stories after this.
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3: Program sponsor.
0: Some of the world's biggest tech companies will continue to give evidence at a parliament inquiry looking into artificial intelligence in Sydney today. The inquiry is hearing from companies including Google, Anthropic, Microsoft and OpenAI as the federal government drafts national standards for the fast-growing technology. Independent Senator David Pocock is part of the Parliament Committee. He told the ABC Australia's AI laws need to be strong and beneficial for the country.
4: We have to look at a way to get that fair return for hosting this infrastructure. It's something I've been looking at through this committee. Clearly, these big tech companies don't want to hear that. They love the status quo. They tell us that, well, we're just abiding by Australian laws. I don't think our laws are up to scratch. So we need to be doing everything from AI safety to ensuring that big tech actually pays when they're benefiting from operating in Australia.
0: Now for a look at weather around the country for today. A shower or two in Mugajan, Brisbane with a top of 28, 19 with a possible shower on Gadigal Country, Sydney, while it's 18 and mostly sunny on Ngunnawal and Ngambri Country, Canberra, 17 and partly cloudy in Naarm, Melbourne, and cloudy in Nipaluna, Hobart with a max of 16, a top of 23 and sunny in Tardenya, Adelaide, partly cloudy and 23 degrees in Borloo, Perth, and partly cloudy in Garamilla, Darwin with a top of 33 degrees. And do you have a story or news tip you want to send our way? You can always send an email at news@nirs.org.au or message us on Facebook, Instagram or LinkedIn. And that's been the latest from NIRS News.
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1: And it is a good morning. Good morning, Ruby B. Broom. How are we this morning? Big T on the Morning Brekkie Show on this beautiful hump day Wednesday. Wasn't it a lovely night last night? Did you have a warm night's sleep? Did you have your air conditioner on? Did you have your house open? How did you sleep last night? I need to know. The weather yesterday was very warm yesterday. We got to, top of 38 in town as well. I think that someone put on Facebook last night and got to around about 40 degrees yesterday. But, yeah, that's not what I was expecting to happen yesterday. Top of 37 it was meant to be. But, yeah, it's just bringing us a little bit closer to the wet season than we would like to have been. But, might not start it now. Might as well get into it. Top of 33 we're looking at today. But I believe that's wrong as well. The weather is different between here and where I live, 20 kilometres out of town. There's like a 5 to 6 degree difference in weather. And last night was very, very humid last night. And nice warm day today is going to be as well. But yeah, a bit of a strange one. I downloaded a different app last night. But anyway, we'll talk about that a little bit later on. Let's get into this day. 99.7 FM, Big T on the Morning Brekkie Show. Let's start it off with some tunes and let's start this beautiful day. Happy hump day, everybody. Here we go.

Alrighty, good morning, welcome back, 99.7 FM, Big T on the Morning Brekkie Show. Happy hump day, everybody. How are we feeling out there, enjoying our day? Are you making it, are you cruising through your week? Have we started the countdown yet? I don't know how many households, I don't have kids at school anymore, so I'm not included in this, but are you counting down to next week when the young'uns go back to school? Are you looking forward to that moment? Are you going to go back to work yourself, or are you just going to go for a holiday, send the kids to school, and just fly out of Broome for a couple of days and just wait and just see what happens? Because I imagine there'll be a few families out there looking very much forward to the young kiddies going back to school. It's been a nice couple of weeks having them off, and did they get heaps of housework done, or they just sit on their video games, playing games, or out and about? No, don't know. You don't know because you're at work. You're not too sure what your kids get up to. That's probably the best way to keep it. Then they don't know, you don't know, and they can tell you secrets. They can tell you the stories after they turn 18. Here we go, 20 past 7 on a beautiful Wednesday morning. And like I say, it's starting to warm up outside now. We're starting to get that nice warmer weather starting to settle in into the town. And as we move slowly into our larger or into the wet season, into the early summer, October to November, the hot season, hot time, and the build-up of the wet season here in Broome. And it's a good opportunity now, I guess, would be to start talking about it. And besides the weather, which is what I was going to talk about, but getting yourself cyclone ready. November to April is when our cyclone season here is in Broome. If you haven't been here before, this is for the newbies, not for you. I know you just sat there and went, I already know, I've been prepared. You probably hadn't had to use your cyclone kit from last time. So if you're like myself, and you've probably still got it sitting in the bottom drawer with all the rest of the crap that you've got at home. But it is a good opportunity. If you haven't been to Broome before, or if you've just moved here, all that kind of jazz, it's like November to April is our cyclone months and stuff like that. But it's not a bad opportunity now to start getting yourself organised, to have a bit of an idea about what things you're going to need coming into the wet season. And like I said, if you haven't been here before, ask questions as much as you can. Look, research it. Please, you know what I mean? Listen to what I'm just about to say. It's probably the best thing you can do as well. But this is what I've got here. I've written on the side here as living in Broome. Preparing for the cyclones emergency kit is a vital before the official season, like I say, and runs between November and April. Following recent close calls with Luana and early 2026, authorities emphasise being completely self-sufficient for a minimum of 3 to 5 days. Now, it doesn't seem like much, but when you think about water and power and food and essentials and stuff like that, it 3 to 5 days is a long day, long time. So you want to be able to have those preparations available in front of you, or at least within the area that you can get close to it anyway. But food and water, 10 litres of bottled water per person for at least 3 to 5 days, alongside a supply of non-perishable canned and dried fruit, manual can opener and basic essentials, power and communication, an AM or FM radio, battery or power, preferably. These days we live in a world where technology is a little bit easier with us these days, so we can keep our stuff well charged up and so forth like that. Medical and sanitation, documents, currency, waterproof bags, all those kind of jazz. We'll talk about this more as we start leading into the wet season, but it's just something I thought I'd just start the preparation in just thinking about it, getting your mind into that way of thinking about what's happening as we lead into the hotter seasons of the months, if cyclones are going to come, and any other preparations you need. And that also includes cleaning up around your house. Now, I guess that over the last couple of weeks, we've had a couple of AFL finals and football and stuff like that, so a lot of people may have cleaned up their backyards and got themselves sorted out. But it's basically flying on anything that's going to fly in a cyclone. But just a good opportunity to start cleaning up your yards and just getting prepared. It's to think forward about what's happening here. If you have it, like if you lived in Broome your whole life, you kind of know it. It's just one of those things and you just live with it. But if you haven't and you don't know anything about it, it can be a scary, ominous, nerve-wracking,
could be a lot of all those feelings going on while this is happening in Broome, because sometimes the communication levels aren't out there as much as you'd like them to be. So what you may think it might be a storm, it could be a little bit more severe, it could be a little bit less. Unfortunately, weather watch doesn't work all the time up here, and on how things work here. So the seriousness of it is quite high, obviously, but it's just more about having a thought about it. Maybe writing it, if you've got a whiteboard at home, or even some people do it on their fridges as well, and just writing it up there. Let's get ready for wet season. Let's get the thought happening in our brains and make it a little bit safer for everybody over the wet season. Anyway, that's where I wanted to go with that one, just to start our days off. Alrighty, tides at the moment, tides have been a little bit slack over the last couple of days, but they are building up slowly now as we move into the month a bit more. At the moment, we're looking at about 6.7 metres. We're only going to get to 7 metres this morning, and that's going to be at 8.33 this morning. Low the tide this afternoon is going to be around about 3 o'clock this afternoon. That's going to be down to 3.5 metres, so still not too bad of a movement in the water, but as we proceed on, through the week, I just burped at the same time. I apologise about that. Everything was happening. What I was saying, the tides are slowly starting to work their way back up now. We're starting to go into some higher tides by Thursday, Friday, heading into the weekend. The tides will definitely be at a decent level. Something for you to be mindful of if you're going to head out on the weekend and do some stuff. And there you go. Tides. Roads around Broome, they're looking pretty good. 7.26 in the morning, there shouldn't be too much. Everyone should be either going to work, running late to work, or not going to school. If you're not going to school, you don't have to worry. You don't have to just go in the opposite direction. That's next week. You can worry about all that kind of stuff next week. Cable Beach Road, Frederick Street is always... it is what it is. As long as you use your indicator. Oh, in saying that, congratulations to the lovely May here at Gallari. She has her driver's license now. She's got her P's. She's going to join the rest of you mob out there on the road. She told me she knows how to use an indicator, clearly, because she got her driver's license yesterday. Congratulations to young May for that there. Yeah, have some fun out in the roads. Cable Beach Road and Frederick Street is always the busy road in the morning and so forth and like that. It shouldn't be too bad. It's like I said, as long as you use your indicator, you're in the car, you got your aircon on, you got your tunes cranking, or you listen to me, then you're fine. You're safe as houses. 3 minutes to go and it'll be 7.30. Hopefully you're not running too late for work. Alrighty, on today's show, we're going to have, we got the amazing, we got the girls coming in from Yuck Circus. They got their amazing show that's going to be happening, the Naughty Show, on Friday night. Have you got your tickets for that yet? You want to get them. You definitely want to get them because this will definitely sell out. It's one of those Yuck Circus. Look, excuse me. I need to get a drink. I apologise about that. All right, Yuck Circus is one of those groups that's in Broome. If you haven't had the opportunity to go and see Yuck Circus and the performers, the ladies and that they got going on in that show, you are missing out. There is no other way around me saying it. You're just missing out. You need to get your tickets organised. So let me read this out. Yuck Circus West, Aussie production company, keen on championing female voices across Australia with live performances. On stage, behind the desk, creative writing roles. It's all about getting feminine identity individuals onto a hot show to show the world what they've got. Yuck has toured nationally and internationally, picking up dozens of awards and thrilling thousands of public along the way. Coming from regional and remote corners of Australia, we are passionate about sharing our work and engaging with strengthening communities. Yuck isn't lightly throwing women around, women's issues around. They are literally throwing women around. All female circus troops like Yuck are playing an important role in the industry movement towards greater representations of strong female bodies and voices on stage. The powerful physicality of women in traditionally male-dominated circus specialities is awing audiences across the globe. 2026 has been another bumper year to date, and Yuck has performed across Australia with a summer tour mentioned and returned to Taiwan for a second performance with Taiwan's first and only female circus. Taiwan Circus. Eye-catching circus with a cast since 1994. Blitzed the Edinburgh Festival for the fourth time, and now they head back to Broome, where the producer, Georgia DeGraia,
You know that I'm going to get in trouble for this name. I know. I absolutely know it. But I know the girls are coming in today, or the ladies coming in, and I'm pretty sure they'll correct me about it. But anyway, their launch of their regional WA tour, Yuck Performs Naughties. For a one show only, host a circus workshop. Oh, it's got the circus workshop on too. That was separate to that one. I slow down, Big T, when you're reading out things. So Yuck Performances and Naughties, which will be here on the Friday night. They've also got their workshops. They had one on Tuesday, and then they got one again on Saturday. Naughties, one show only, Yuck Circus Theatre, Kimberley, and Circus West presents the Naughties, or Naughties. Friday, 9th of October, Broome Convention Centre. 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Restrictions on age for 15 years and plus, because there is adult themes and coarse language. Loud music for use of a haze, fast-moving lights, no strobe effect. Quit partying like it's 1999. It's time to celebrate all things Y2K. Fringe favourites, Yuck, are back and totally hot. Totally bitching and brand new show. Like I said, the girls are going to be in here just after 8 o'clock. We're going to have a yarn to them about their amazing show, and we're also going to talk about

series. I'm going to start it now because this is our series. I want everyone to listen. I want everybody that's home still to listen after 8 o'clock. I know I'm going to miss a few of you guys, you ladies and gentlemen, you lovely people out there. I know that I'm going to take a few of yous out. So what I'm going to do, we're going to go to a tune, we're going to come back, and we're going to start this off because this is very important. Here we go. 99.7 FM, Big T on the Morning Breakfast Show. Coming back, we're going to talk about bullying. That's what we're going to start talking about.

Alrighty, good morning. Welcome back. 99.7 FM. Big T on the Morning Brekkie Show, 7:34 on this lovely, lovely morning we've got going on at the moment. Hump Day in Broome. It is definitely getting warmer. We definitely had a warm night overnight. Well, it was for me anyway. I live out of town. 23. I downloaded a new weather app and it told me that it was 41 degrees and it was about to rain. I had to delete that app because I looked outside. It wasn't going to rain. Don't know where that app came from, but anyway, hopefully everybody had a good night out there. And today, hump day, middle of the week. You know what I normally talk about on Wednesdays? I talk about mental health, and I always start my show like this. I am not a professional. I do not have any background in mental health. What I do have is I have life skills. I've lived. I've opened my eyes, and I see the world that we live in, and sometimes it can be a very beautiful place, but sometimes it can be a very, very cruel place. But we've all lived here. We've all seen a piece of it. We may even be a part of it ourselves. And at some point, I'm sure that we all have at some stage. But today, I want to talk about it, start reflecting on it, start bringing the conversation open again. Well, not again, because it should always be open, but this is a conversation we need to talk about a bit more. But seeing as we're going back to school next week and we're in the school holidays, but this is not just a school holiday thing. It can be an everyday thing. So this is what I want to talk about today. And what I've done is I've written it two different ways. I've written it one basic way for me to just read out on a little bit of a short to get us get it into it. And then I've got a novel sitting next to me that I'm

not really looking forward to. But we'll read it out anyway, because that's what I do. That's why I do all this research, so I can share it with you lovely people out there as well. But here we go. All right, on all seriousness, here we go. Breaking the silence on bullying. Today we're tackling a heavy but a vital topic. Bullying. We often think bullying as something that happens on the playground, but the reality is it's much broader than that. It's often quieter. It can live in group chats, social exclusion, persistence, subtle undermining. To help us explore this, I want to start with the big question. What do you wish people understood about bullying that they often miss? We are here to ask this painful personal stories, but rather than open the conversation about how we can make our communities, schools, workplace and online spaces safer for everyone. People often focus on the explosive, the visible incidents, but bullying often is insidious. It is important to distinguish it from the one-time disagreement. Bullying is persistent. It involves an imbalance of power, and it targets someone's dignity. We need to talk about this and why it happens. Often it's rooted in insecurities, desire of power, or simply learned behaviour. When we dismiss it as just joking, or kids being kids, we inadvertently give permission for it to continue. What do you think stops us from speaking out when we see it? Is it fear of being the next target, or perhaps knowing what to do in the moment? If you're experiencing this and you're supporting, and if you are supporting someone who is this, please know that you are not alone. There are incredible organisations dedicated to this culture. One of the prominent is Dolly's Dream. Born from tragedy, they have become a beacon of hope, working on changing culture of bullying through evidence-based programs, workshops for schools, and critically 24-hour support line. Other organisations like Bully Zero, provide invaluable expert face-to-face programs for schools and workshops, focusing on resilience, prevention, and the initiatives you can sit with me. Remind us of simple acts of inclusion can dismantle the isolation that bullying thrives on. These aren't just programs, they are lifelines. I want you to think about this. What is the small, intangible action that you could make to make immediate circle feel safer? Maybe it's checking on someone who seems isolated or simply refusing to engage when a conversation turns hurtful. We don't need to be perfect. We just need to be present or willing to listen. So if you know someone who needs help, please reach out and into the services like Dolly's Dream and other local supports. You don't have to carry this burden on yourself. Thank you for being part of this first conversation. So that's how I wanted to start my show today. I just wanted to bring light to it, to bring the conversation more into the everyday appearances, because unfortunately we don't see it as we used to see it. Some of us have grown up without technology. Some of us are born into technology, and technology is here everywhere these days. And unfortunately, we don't see it where we think we'd see it. And the biggest part about it, as well as I'd add to that, is our kids sit in their bedrooms playing on their video games or playing in their, they're isolated in their rooms. You know, they just shut their doors. It's how teenagers are these days. It's about us maybe keeping a little bit more of a check. And now it's hard because you walk into a room, your kid changes their phone straight away. They change the screen on their computer game. And that's nothing unusual to what we did. The thing is, they do it with technology. We did it in other circles as well. But it's about trying to be a little bit more in tune about what's happening around us and being aware of these things that are going on in our lives, and hence why I wanted to start the conversation on
bullying. Hence, I did start talking about it last week when I was talking about Tom Curtin being here. He is an ambassador for Dolly's Dream, which made me think about, hey, let's get this more, talking about this a lot more on the radio. So I do have a lot more to read out, but I'm going to go to a song. I don't want to dwell on it too much, but not, I don't even know how to say that. I didn't mean to even say that, but look, we need to be facing this fight forward, facing it forward, and getting the support we need in the schools and stuff like that when the kids are getting bullied, and we need to start the conversation flowing. Anyway, let's go to some tunes. We're going to cruise into the day. It's Happy Hump Day, middle of the week, 99.7 FM, Big T, on the Morning Brekkie Show. We're talking about mental health and bullying.

0: There we go, 99.7 FM, Big T on the Morning Brekkie Show. Bit of Clumsy Love there by Thelma Plum. She is an absolutely beautiful voice, that young lady does. Today we are talking about mental health, and we're talking about bullying. And I just started a conversation. To start the conversation, really, is to breaking the silence of bullying. It's something that we spoke about. I started talking about last week when I was talking about Tom Curtin coming to town with his show, and he is a Dolly's Dream ambassador. Now, if you haven't heard about Dolly's Dream, it's something you really want to research online. I'm going to read out bits of information about it today. There's some things that you research that, yeah, it hits you in the heart. You know what I mean? I tap on my heart when I say it, because this stuff is bad. We really need to be really. I don't even know how to stop doing some of this stuff. And bullying is such a serious aspect in life these days, where it is across every avenue of where we are, from technology, school, home life, wherever. I'm going to read out some of these things today in a minute, but it's just unbelievable. Just when you research this stuff, when I do this research on it, on how much of a heart I have, because it's so heartful. Look, I'll just read it. Just get into it, Big T. Alrighty, this morning I want to talk about something that affects families, schools, sporting clubs, workplaces, communities right across Australia, and that is bullying. I want to talk about an organisation doing some really important work in this area called Dolly's Dream. Dolly's Dream was established in 2018 by Kate and Tick Everett in memory of their 14-year-old daughter, Dolly, who died after experiencing sustained bullying and cyberbullying. From that tragedy came a commitment to change the culture around bullying in Australia through education, practical support, kindness, and helping young people and families know that you're not alone. And I think that message is incredibly, incredibly important, because bullying isn't always obvious. Sometimes we see it. Someone being pushed around, someone being called names, someone being deliberately excluded, someone being embarrassed in front of others. Sometimes bullying happens where adults can't see it. It can happen through the phone, on a group chat, social media, online gaming, private messages, photos being shared, and fake accounts. And increasingly, technology and artificial intelligence can also be used to create harmful or humiliating material about somebody. Dolly's Dream is now addressing those changing forms of online harm as part of the digital safety education. So what is actually bullying? One of the important things Dolly's Dream explains, that not every disagreement or argument is necessarily bullying. Bullying generally involves behaviour that is deliberate, hurtful, or repeated, and can leave someone feeling unsafe, frightened, embarrassed, or isolated. It can be physical, verbal, social, and it can happen online. Physical bullying could involve hitting, pushing, damaging somebody's belongings, or physically intimidating them. Verbal bullying can involve name-calling, insults, threats, or constant teasing. Social bullying can be things that are deliberately excluding somebody, spreading rumours, or turning others against them. And then there is cyberbullying. That can include nasty messages, group chat attacks, embarrassing photos, fake accounts, public humiliation, or deliberately leaving someone out online. And there's something important. Just because it happens behind the screen doesn't mean that it doesn't hurt. The person being bullied may not tell you. This is something parents, carers, teachers, friends, and family members need to understand. Someone experiencing bullying may not immediately come forward and say, "I'm being bullied." They might become quieter. They might not want to go to school. They might avoid certain people. They might lose interest in the things that they normally enjoy. They might become worried about their phone. They might suddenly want to stay home. They may have unexplained injuries or damages to belongings. There can also be physical signs such as headaches, stomach aches, repeatedly saying that they feel sick before school. But one of the biggest things they can simply do is just notice a change. If someone who normally talks to you has suddenly become quiet, don't automatically assume they're just having a bad day. Ask. And perhaps more importantly, listen. Listen before you try and fix everything. Dolly's Dream recommends creating a calm and safe environment where young person can explain what's happening in their own words. Don't immediately jump in. Why didn't you tell me? Why didn't you stand up for yourself? Just ignore them. Or, don't worry about it. Those comments might not be meant to help, but they can be someone who makes someone feel like they're not being understood. Try instead, I'm glad that you told me. I'm listening. That doesn't sound okay. It's not your fault. Let's work out what we can do together. That's powerful. Because sometimes people don't need to have their... Because sometimes people don't need to have the perfect answer. They need to know that just someone has their back. Keep the evidence. If bullying is happening online, don't immediately delete everything. Dolly's Dream recommends documenting what's happening. Take screenshots. Keep messages. Record dates and times. Write down what happened and who was involved. That information can help parents, carers, schools, understand the pattern and respond to it appropriately. And then there's an important warning that comes with the explicit images. If somebody sends nude or explicit image, particularly of a young person who is involved, don't save it and don't forward it on. You can document what happened without keeping or spreading the image yourself. But what if you're the person who's watching? This is where I think we can all make a difference. Dolly's Dream isn't about becoming an upstander. What's an upstander? It's someone who sees someone wrong happening and chooses to do something helpful instead of just simply standing by. And you don't necessarily have to be the loudest person in the room. You don't have to start an argument. You don't have to confront someone aggressively. Sometimes being an upstander is simply walking over to the person being bullied and saying, "Are you all right? Come sit with me. Do you want to come with me?" Or, "That's not okay." And if you don't feel safe, step forward. If you don't feel safe stepping forward yourself, get help. Find a teacher. Find a parent, tell a carer, tell a coach, tell someone you trust, because getting help isn't about dobbing, it's about keeping somebody safe. Don't join in. Here's a really important one. If somebody is being bullied and everyone else laughs, the bullying can become bigger. If someone posts something nasty online and 10 people share it, the bullying becomes bigger. If someone sends embarrassing photos to everyone and they all forward it, the bullying becomes bigger. You do not have to participate. You don't have to press like. You don't even have to share it. Nor do you have to laugh. You don't even have to comment. Sometimes the most powerful thing you can do is stop the chain. Don't pass it on. Don't add to it. Don't make somebody else's bad day even worse. Online bullying doesn't stay at school. This is one of the biggest differences between cyberbullying. Years ago, a young person might leave school at 3 o'clock and have some distance from at 3 o'clock and have some distance from what happened. Today, the phone can follow them home. It can follow them into their bedrooms. It'll be there at dinner, and it could be there late into the night. And that's why digital safety is such an important part of Dolly's Dreams work. Their programs help young people understand online risk, cyberbullying, privacy, misinformation, and making a safer decision online. And parents need to have those conversations too. Not just on the phone, but show them what you're doing online. Who you're talking to. What happens if someone sends something that makes you feel uncomfortable? Do you know how to block someone? Do you know how to report them? Most importantly, do you know you can come and tell, do you know who you can come to and tell someone if something goes wrong? What about the person doing the bullying? That's another part of the conversation that sometimes gets forgotten. If we discover that our child is being bullied by somebody else, the answer shouldn't be simply, they're a bad kid. Young people can make harmful choices for many reasons. They might be trying to fix it. They might be trying to see, they may be seeking attention. They may be under peer pressure. They may not understand the impact of their behaviour. That doesn't make their behaviour okay. But it does mean that you need to address their behaviour and keep that young person from learning it. Dolly's Dream recommends having open conversation, staying calm, helping young persons understand the impact of their actions, working with schools and helping them develop empathy and better ways of handling the situations. We need consequences when they are appropriate. We also need education, because the goal isn't simply to punish, the goal is to change the behaviour. Now, I've got a bit more to read out, but we're just about to go across to the news very shortly. I'm going to finish this up. When we've had the Naughties girls come in and have a yarn with us about what their show is on Friday, but we're just going to, stretch out there. Just going to talk about the weather quickly before I go across to the news. I don't want to start this next segment because I've got a fair bit to read out on it. So 40 seconds away, we're going to go across to the weather. Roads around weather. See, I lost my train of thought. I was just talking so much. Alrighty, today at the moment, we're looking for a top of 33 today. Partly cloudy is going to be. Light winds becoming westerly, 15 to 20 kilometres an hour. In the middle of the day, then tending northwesterly into the late afternoon. And it should be just a fantastic day. Make sure that you slip, slop and slap out there. Keep yourself covered up because that heat is definitely going to start biting at the old skin now. Make sure you keep yourself protected. Here we go. We're going to go across the News 99.7 FM. Big T will be back very shortly.
1: Good morning, Harrison Peterson here from NIRS News, coming to you from the lands of the Yuggera and Turrbal peoples. With outlaws reigning in AI companies, Australia could be home to centres which steal the work of creatives and journalists across the world. That's what Copyright Australia has told an ongoing inquiry on artificial intelligence. Independent Senator David Pocock is part of the parliamentary inquiry. He's been hearing from tech giants like OpenAI, Microsoft and Google. He's told the ABC it's important for Australia to draft strong legislation.
2: Because of the way that copyright works, it is based on global treaties. If Australia caves, we essentially set a global precedent where these AI companies can then set up shop here and access copyrighted works around the world and, as was put to us, essentially launder their data sets through Australia where it's totally legal. And you know, that compromises every creative's works, every media organization's published works.
1: The Tasmanian Aboriginal Legal Service says staff shortages in the state's prisons are leading to regular lockdowns, which it says hurts people in custody. Chief Executive Jake Smith says lockdowns cut into rehabilitation programs and time with family and culture. It follows labour figures showing the Tasmanian prison system spent more than $30 million